0: 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I am your host, co-host tonight, Deja or De Chia Xiong. And with me is also
1: This is Z.
2: My name is Nolan. My last name is Nolan Xiong, and I own a store, and it has my name. It's called Nolan's Hmong Market. I'm pretty famous, and we reach our goal, 1,000 followers. And
1: hey, thank you.
2: And yeah, thank you. Bye.
3: 안녕하세요. 골룸베이 Charity Morgan. 너희는 베이 미카다시 베이 몽키야 니아마타이나. 그야 이듬여제 녀호 동 메디슨어 바 베셔더 모제티아 요제 에고정시아 다네 모나.
0: Yeah, so we've got a couple guests in the studio tonight, and per Nolan's request, we're going to play Who Let the Dogs Out First.

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1: Yes. Jongshia zai to ni chu tu da galon da bim long da bi or ti ye jo pen jo afem mona. 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Ho be lu je sha no.
2: Tatina Guyo Halu Anki Haitsaka Gi Moche Manana. Thank you for having me. I'm excited to be here again to share more helpful information in real estate, and this session will be about home selling. I am a local real estate agent with First Weber, and I started as a real estate transaction coordinator, doing all the behind the scenes things, and I graduated becoming licensed real estate agent, and I've been practicing now for 5 years. I just absolutely love educating buyers and sellers and bringing representation to the AAPI community. So my goal here tonight is to cut out the noise for sellers to really understand what's happening in the home selling process, and just know that it's dignity and ownership. So I'm here for that tonight. And a little bit about myself. I am, I'm Hmong, and I'm also a mom of two boys. And I absolutely love the Madison area. I think it's the best kept secret where life meets the quality of life. So, yeah.
1: Yeah, thank you, Charity, for being here with us, you know, taking that time to be here. And yes, Madison, it's a beautiful place, you know, to raise family and also to work and to live. And so, absolutely.
2: Sure. Yeah. So it's pretty simple. It's getting the right help. And what does that look like? A real estate agent that will be able to provide you with a pricing analysis of your home and marketing strategy, and explain the home selling process so you know exactly what to expect. Then the question is, people usually say to me, why not just use the internet for all this? It's because the internet is very general. It has a generic algorithm that may overprice or underprice your home. Because pricing is an art and a science that includes detailed information. Like, for instance, some things are that we use to pinpoint the pricing of your home is market, location, condition, and features of your home, things that the internet cannot do. So that's the first step, is to get the right help. Yeah, so there's so much talk and moving pieces about the market. We moved out the extreme seller's market where, you know, everything would sell instantly. That is still happening, but in specific areas in the Madison area. Now, that's why pricing is key. right? Buyers are very value conscious. They're comparing homes closely. I help sellers price based on recent local sales, just not what they hope to get, because the goal is to track strong offers, okay? And the inventory has been low, so meaning if you price a home well, better the chance of getting a solid offer. So pricing matters in this market still.
1: Yeah, absolutely. Kuku poton da tia ya ta ke chiba ko lu shai lu ke ke ti plus tu la la to shi te yo ku yon dai mi ji tia. Ta shi no e yo je ne ni po cheng tao zai tao ko offer tia i ya li ya ta lon tao lo tia lo yo nu zo li ka he zo ho e tao offer na na.
2: Yeah, some are still, some are specifically locations that are that people like. Usually they like the school system or the conveniences. That's where the competition happens. So if your price right in your desire in the area, you may get multiple offers. So that's why having a strong strategy really matters, because we want to set you up. Having multiple offers is actually a good thing for sellers, because that's when you can drive up your price.
1: Absolutely.

0: home, it has to be professionally staged. 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
1: Yes, there are still inspections. They're common. When there's multiple offers, you may not get an inspection term in your offer, which is great, wonderful for you as a seller because it shields you from any additional costs or negotiations. However, that's in competitive situations. But non-competitive, there are inspections. Inspections are common. It's buyers to know, kind of like test drive your house to see if there are anything that can come up that they can negotiate to help with the home. Like, for instance, the roof, the foundation, the furnace, AC. They want to know if those major systems work. So if you, as a seller, already know that there are issues or you're coming up against some maintenance things, it is good in your favor to take care of those just because you don't want a surprise at the end during the offer and the offer falls through.
0: No, how much in a yellow yellow who are their closing process. To you muta no go in the game of jin the lane, your name, one more jay, your chuton bash yet, or lachi, jinyala, the yellow yon jila, your tow, bat on a yon lachi go, be a mijita.
1: Yeah, so inspection usually happens within 14 days after accepted offer, right? Mm-hmm. And then we go through the negotiation process with inspections. And then about 21 days after the accepted offer, then the appraisal happens, which is the bank comes out to see if the property is worth the price that you offered. Once that appraisal is approved, then the loan is funded. And then we just finalize details with the title company. Closing takes 30 to 45 days. So the process is long based on financing. Okay. Mm-hmm. If it's cash, 2 weeks. It could be up to 14 days and you're in a new home, you know, or you're selling your home. So cash is about 14 days and then finance 30 to 45 days. Okay.
0: Mm-hmm. Wow. That's like half.
1: Yes. The time. Fast. And then if it's cash, then the inspection, if you put the inspection in, you can do a fast inspection too, like 5 days or so.
0: Oh, wow.
1: Yeah. So okay. It moves really fast.
0: Mm-hmm. So Dalia, Charity, Pierre Bain, Niku, เก็งก็ลิเทียอ่ะตะโถอ่ะจอตะโถก็โคลสมุจอตะโถก็นะอย่าที่อินสเปคชั่นมุจอตะโถก็นะเกนิยอเดก็เทียนจัวเทียนซึนะก็มะเนี่ยก็จะตาใจนะเกนิชีลิอ๋อบันทีซะอย่าลิก็ปล้อมตะโกจีนุซึอย่าเดก็ใจเนี่ยตําเป็งละยอลุเจนะเกนิชีเสอลิไปเจ้ามุตะปล้อมจีนุเกมาลิจอตะโถอยู่ก็ตออยู่เจเกอ๋อคนไหนก็เจเก็งยาเตยมุเนี่ยละนะเจก็เก็งตะชีก็จอ จะก็เกลียวขอ
1: Yes. So, you know, what makes my approach different is I really focus on making the process simple and manageable, because it's a very long and confusing process, and I just like to simplify it. And I make sure that the sellers don't make the mistakes. Like, the mistakes that I continue to see over and over again is overpricing. Because sometimes you hear like, oh, this neighbor got this, but it's a different market. It's a different time, you know, or just not preparing the property, because sometimes buyers cannot envision themselves there. And if they can't envision themselves there, then they're not going to make a decision to put an offer in. And if they don't, then you don't have anything in hand, you know. So preparing. And then also, sorry about that. And lastly, being flexible. Like, for me to be flexible, to prepare for the seller to be flexible, because I let the sellers know, this is no longer your home. Once you put it on the market, you make a decision, it's not your home anymore. It's a property that you're opening to sell, because that's the goal. And what we're seeing is that properties are under contract within 10 days, okay? So it goes fast. Usually they're on the market on Thursday, and we're under contract Monday or Tuesday, okay? So because of the speed, we have to be prepared. But people don't see, like, putting up a sign. No, we backtrack it 3 weeks before the sign gets put up that this house is ready to market, and then negotiate it under contract. So it's quite the process, and I'm there every step of the way.
0: Batch dollar loot jay tina ya, you can order no gang, not the shima cherry, your corn again, your bayou to king. Good bother, but your chin, especially Lua, go you don't and take on your own and they don't again, you know, you John and Mula ya. The shima talk, hot jay gang, or cherry bar you, go you bow not yet there, toko joggle jay mullen, a jay, new jay, you lula now, my ya. Go for same what jolly, nicky, tall jockey, lip ball, nicky, you knew your mood young hanger. You sack or you back or did see get out on the two market lunaki, low to shy you to do more flexibility, lay out that bull, lay your jaw, jailer, shy, lay your day, you do jaw with the tailor, count of tuller, less a sound, less a shy to tuller, you do jaw jailing, yeah, you chimo hot, did your cozy lay your chisaka, shy you look at you in the air, chicken, eh, or cho sherry, or go hoppy and in a carpetia. Tonzinaki, that she or to go, you know, bought out their jaw, more chain, or laughing down the jaw, more, Pomo joy, the joy, more chiponky, luckily, how had their tea, the color, your chee. Bolong Shanna,
1: yeah. More tea, that she very, very rare, okay? Because, Konoki, the factor that we don't know, that we don't have a crystal ball, is the market. Okay, the market speaks. In the market, like, we can do our analysis, we can prepare it, and if the market says, hey, we don't want this, or that just shows that it is price, we need to lower the price so that the people can meet the market, you know. And in that instance, sellers can decide, hey, I want to lower my price, or I want to keep this home and wait until later. And that's totally okay. If it's not what you're looking for, if it's not your goal, then you can absolutely pull it off the market, wait to a different season, okay? Because there are seasons in Wisconsin. I mean, we have a winter market, which it's very slow. But there are many reasons why people sell in the winter market, right? Relocation, divorce, death, you know, new, just because you want to. It's not like you have to keep lowering it until you're selling it. You can absolutely take it off the market, wait, refresh it, and put it back on. That is absolutely an option.
0: Yeah. Mm-hmm.
1: I know we talked a lot about, we talked a lot of things about selling, and I'm just going to wrap it up that number one, know what your price is worth, what your home is worth, I'm sorry, with a pricing analysis, which a real estate agent like myself can provide, and it's free. So if someone's charging you, you should think about it. This is when the real estate agent does make an initial consultation with you and walk through your home and look at the features, look at the condition, and then they'll give you a price range on, hey, I think this is what the market is at for your home. Okay, that's number one. And then number two, once you make that decision that you want to sell, you start with the price, and then you start preparing your home. And I stress so much that you have to paint that picture for the buyer to envision themselves there, because as much as it's transactional, it is emotional for them to make those decisions to put an offer in. And what does that look like? Staging, photos, decluttering. Very, very important. I've seen that mistake made a lot because they're like, hey, it's a seller's market, they're just gonna buy it. Sometimes that doesn't happen, and we don't want to be in that gray area. It's too much of a gamble. And then last thing is, for selling, you have to have the right team. Mm-hmm. You have to trust the person that you're working with. They have to be open, communicative, and just be with you every step of the way. And if you feel connected to that person and you trust, that's the number one thing, work with that person. And of course, I am available, to talk through the home selling process, any questions, things like that. You're not alone in this. Yeah.
0: 我唱到这里，一个一个这健康管理的，一个我来头受那的个，这里个还点，你莫不要这健，你不等下还靠给拥抱个气，就拥抱有路接他，有空抱有路先路接他呀，这都那我有把有么的那个有路，你就一样那说有一把天了，一把有就共识啊，这天，这有心情。
1: Thank you for having me.

0: Nei ta tom long ho chua mong WORT yi chua chua pan chua FM Madison. You're listening to the Hmong Radio on WORT 89.9 FM Madison. Thank you for tuning in to the Hmong Radio. We still have our special guests, Charity, with us hanging out. And also, we're going to actually start Nolan is our other special guest who is joining us today on the radio station. Hi, Nolan. Can you say hello?
1: Hi.
0: Can you tell us a little bit about yourself, Nolan?
1: My name is Nolan, and I love fishing. And also, I am 7 years old.
0: Wow, seven. That's pretty cool. I like what you're wearing. Can you tell me a little bit about what you're wearing in the radio tonight? In the radio station? Describe to me what you are wearing.
1: I'm wearing a light blue, a little darkish blue like vest and
0: you've got like a little blue suit coat on and with the matching blue pants and then like a white button-up shirt. Why are you dressed so fancy tonight?
1: Oh, it's because for the Hmong Radio.
0: Oh, wow. You dressed up to come on the radio? That's really cool. I also heard that you were at your mom's store today, right?
1: Uh-huh.
0: Yeah. And do you dress up for when you go with your mom to her store?
1: So I can look nice because I want to look good in my videos too,
0: And I hear this store is, what's the name of this store?
1: Nolan's Hmong Market.
0: Cool. It's named after you, right?
1: Mm-hmm.
0: That's really cool. And where is your store? Is it in Madison?
1: It's like at St. Perry.
0: Oh, okay. Very cool.
1: It's where like the Taco Bell is like right next to it.
0: Oh, yeah. I think I know where that is. I remember earlier today you were saying you wanted to make your own flavored soda. What flavors were you thinking about for your own flavors?
1: I was choosing like raspberries, strawberries, and watermelon juice, and 2 cups of sugar, and I kind of like blended up, I put like my logo on there too.
0: Do you think that you'll want to have like a slushy machine at your store, and then you can make those flavors?
1: Yeah.
0: Maybe if you ask your mom really nice, you can get a slushy machine.
1: Can I have a slushy machine?
2: We'll have to work on that. So Nolan, what do you sell at your store?
1: So I kind of sell, but I want to say my famous stuff, the tomato chips. Yeah, we only got one, and the most famous one of that one, the Taipo Mama Noodles. Yeah, they're so famous and popular that even we have a whole entire second all the way in the back. That is so crazy. And that is why. And yeah. And also my two favorite drinks. One is like caffeine, it's Tai Chi. It's my favorite one is like probably the tiny one since I'm too young to have the medium one. But and also it is also the Green Fanta. Oh, I love it. I love that one so much. It's just my favorite.
0: Is it because the green flavor tastes better than the normal orange flavor?
1: Yeah.
0: What does the green flavor taste like?
1: It tastes good. And also, it probably tastes like honeydew, I think.
0: Oh, okay. I was wondering what flavor green was going to be. That makes sense. I like that. That's a good description. Do you like boba tea? I know you said you like Thai tea. Do you drink boba at all?
1: Nah.
0: That's so surprising. I know so many kids who love boba.
1: I know.
2: What is something new that you have right now? It starts with the I. What do you have?
1: Ice cream.
2: Yeah. Can you tell us about your ice cream?
1: Yeah. And also, we just got new, flavors like 2 weeks ago. But yeah, we got them from Minnesota. We got like the melon flavor and the bucket one too. I love the bucket fruit and the strawberries. My most favorite one of all. The blueberry's my second favorite. I just like blue raspberry.
0: Yeah, I like red fruits too. Big fan of raspberries and strawberries and sometimes cherries.
1: And also my favorite color is red and orange. Those are my two favorite colors.
0: I love that. Do you have a third favorite color?
1: I think I'll probably go with... sparkly blue.
0: I like that, sparkly blue.
1: Yeah, like the sparkly where you put... Where, you know, the paint on the cars were that.
0: Oh, yeah, it's like a little bit of glitter.
1: Mm-hmm.
0: Yeah.
1: That one, I love that color. It is so...
0: Is it similar to the color of the suit you're wearing right now?
1: Hmm?
0: Is that like one of your favorite colors of blue, the suit that you were wearing?
1: Yeah, it's like a little, like, here.
0: A little darker?
1: No, right, a little lighter.
0: Right? A little lighter. Oh, okay. Very cool.
2: Yeah. Where did you go yesterday, Nolan?
1: Oh, I went to the beach and I found some nice looking seashells. But my dad told me to put them in my fish tank. But I just realized my guppies are not saltwater; they're freshwater. So I had to release them into the water because they were creeping me out. They felt like they were like crawling out my hands. I saw like ones looked so familiar, so I probably like threw them into the ocean. They're probably alive, but I only found a mussel one, but they were babies.
0: So you found some shells and some mussels, and you put them in your fish tank?
1: No, I didn't. My dad wanted me to put it in, but no, it's salt water, so I couldn't do that because the freshwater fish, they're gonna die because they're not salt water, they're freshwater.
0: It's really thoughtful of you to make sure that you don't mix the saltwater fish with the freshwater fish, because that can be very harmful to your pet.
1: Mm-hmm. They could die,
0: and
1: they could have no fish. And we found a dead fish, and we saw the tail floating up instead of it, like floating to the side. So, and then I touched it because I thought that was like a dead shell. I was so confused since the sun didn't. Like, I didn't even know what that is, so I touched it, and then I got scared. And so I tried digging a hole for no reasons on the, you know, wet sand. And I don't know why I did that, but the water was getting in there, and I got my hands dirty, and yeah. And also, we went to, like, a place where there's, like, those water thingies to clean your feet and, hands and your... everybody. And also there was like a higher one, and it felt like I was taking a hard rain shower because it was going really fast. And my mom just noticed there's another one there where there's like one for your feet, and I didn't even notice that. And when we went there, we saw like a green mat that's had it like round bumps, and And also, my mom and my mom's friend was watching us, washing our feet. And also, because my mom's friend had kids too. It was two girls and her, and their name was Nana and Yana. Yeah.
2: Nola, do you speak Hmong?
1: Yeah.
2: Oh, can you speak some Hmong for us?
1: Okay. Well, I think my favorite Hmong folk song, Guqia, yeah. I think it's like probably, I gotta be like, Na Zhong, Na Zhong, that one.
2: Oh.
1: But yeah, I don't really know. I don't really remember about that one a lot. So yeah, I just sang it.
2: Yeah. Can you say your name and can you count them all?
1: My name is.
2: Say that in Hmong.
0: Gulumbaya.
1: Gulumbay. And that means golden dragon.
0: Gulumbaya.
1: It's Gulumbaya.
0: Jaku.
1: Jaku.
0: Mm-hmm.
1: It's Gulumbaya Jaku.
0: Mm-hmm.
1: It's called golden dragon.
2: Mm-hmm. Nice.
0: That's a super cool Hmong name.
2: Yeah.
0: My Hmong name is Daechia, and my English name is Daechia. And Daechia means fresh water, so it's not as cool as yours.
2: Yeah. Charity, do you have a Hmong name?
3: Oh, yeah. I do not. I don't have a Hmong name or a middle name. Because I don't have one, it's really weird to like adopt one because I've grown up with one, you know? So I'm unique in that way. Yeah.
2: If you could have one, what Maya would you choose?
3: I don't even know.
2: Would you like to be called Ba or Maya?
3: Oh, maybe Ba.
0: Oh, yeah.
3: Maybe.
2: Yeah. Because a lot of Hmong have like either, right? Ba or
0: Maya. It's always, Ba or Maya. Some sort of combo.
3: Yeah.
2: And go and,
0: Maida.
3: Yeah. Maybe. So
0: I'm curious to know, Charity. So you and I are Hmongs, and so is Nolan.
3: Yes. Song Clan is taking
0: and then,
3: over.
0: Yeah, the and then Z is a Yang.
2: Yeah.
0: It's very cool.
2: Yeah.
0: Because whenever I see your name, Charity, on papers, it's Charity Morgan.
3: Like Uber or whatever, they're like, we were looking for somebody else.
2: Someone white.
3: Someone else. Blonde hair. I'm like, sorry.
0: Yeah.
3: That's me. Yeah.
0: So. 제가
3: 또 No, 네가 미카. I understand and everything.
0: Yep.
2: Your number, but can you count him home for us?
1: Ningo chi, ningo tao, ningo sha, ningo yi. Ni becho, becho yi, becho o, becho be, becho blau, becho yi. Becho chi, becho tao, becho sha, becho yi, becho chuo. Blocho yi,
3: blocho. Good job.
0: Good job. 40. Yeah.
1: Yeah.
0: Do you know how to say 100 in Hmong?
1: Chi.
2: Chi bao la.
0: Chi bao.
2: Yibo.
1: Imbo.
0: Yeah, one pig.
2: That's what you say, pig. Yeah, the pig is bo.
3: Boa. Yeah. Yeah.
2: Oh, that's
3: good. Boa.
2: What does mom say to a kid when they're in trouble?
1: What are you doing?
3: What's that? In mom.
1: Oh. Kuchao, I mean.
2: Kuchao. Hey, did you ask mommy for kuchao one time, right? Oh. You say, mommy, I want to eat kuchao.
3: You know what that is?
2: What is kuchao?
1: Kuchao is like one knuckle and then.
0: Yes. Get a knuckle to the forehead.
3: Yeah. Mm-hmm. Knuckle sandwich.
0: Yeah.
3: Yeah. What's your favorite noodles?
1: Oh, it gotta be like the, it's probably like the mama noodles, not Ooh. The type of mama noodles, okay. But I
3: mommy, forgot. Mummy, is that the mummy?
1: It's yeah. The mamba.
0: Mamba brand.
1: M-A-M-A. M-A.
3: Great brand. Mm-hmm. Put an egg in it. Oh, it's good.
1: Wait.
0: What flavor do you like? You like shrimp?
1: It's like has like a big box and like has eggs. Eggs Ooh. And like the brown like sauce.
3: The Indomie? Mm-hmm. Indomie, Indomie, yeah.
2: Right? Is it the Indomie one?
1: I don't know.
2: Yeah, I think it's the Indomie.
3: Yeah, it is.
1: Yeah. I think it's in our store, is it?
3: Yeah. You're making us hungry now. Mm-hmm. You got to bring it in for us. We could eat and talk about it.
2: That'll be fun. How about we do that next time?
3: Yeah, let's do a food series. Come on.
1: Like next time?
2: Yeah.
3: Yes.
1: When we come here?
2: Yeah.
1: Oh. Yeah.
3: It'd be amazing.
0: Wait, are we doing noodle ASMR?
1: What?
3: If I will invite myself.
0: I'm kidding. I don't think that would be very pleasant.
3: Yeah.
0: Just slurping.
3: Just eat and talk about it.
1: Yeah. But let's don't be too close to the mic.
3: You're right. Mm-hmm. That's what we're talking about.
1: Yeah. And also, that's my favorite noodle. Oh my gosh, okay. I really love it a lot. Yes.
2: I can tell you like to eat noodles.
1: When I eat 2-pack, I really want second since my mouth is craving it.
3: Wow.
1: Yeah.
3: So do you drink it with the green Fanta then? Okay. Make it a full meal, complete meal.
2: Yeah. That's how you got this, right?
1: Yeah. That's how I got that big belly.
0: So, Nolan, how do you feel about pho and kebong?
1: Oh.
0: What are your feelings about those two noodle dishes?
1: The pho, the one that we ate from Minnesota, and when I put the sriracha and the black pepper in there, ooh, that was horrible.
3: Why was it?
1: That was horrible.
3: Was it just hot, spicy, or didn't taste good?
1: It didn't taste good because I put lime in there.
2: Oh, lots of lime. Yeah, I think you put way too much lime.
3: Yeah.
0: Apparently, I'm the weird one and I put sugar in my pho. That's weird.
3: That is weird.
0: Yeah.
1: Yeah, that's so weird. Yeah.
0: My family has always done that.
3: If you grew up like
1: that's disgusting.
0: Yeah. Amazing. I put in sriracha and lime and sugar.
3: Like a spoon?
0: No, like,
1: that is straight up crazy.
3: Yeah.
0: So it's like sweet and like tangy and spicy.
3: Ooh.
0: And so, that's my jam.
3: So our family, we do deep fried beef.
1: Why you
3: want
1: to do
3: beef.
1: Soft in?
3: Oh. We throw the deep fried beef in the pho.
0: Interesting.
3: So it's been, we always eat it.
1: Deep fried.
3: So good.
1: Wow. Wait, deep fried.
3: Deep fried
1: isn't
3: beef.
1: That burn?
3: No.
0: Makes it crispy.
3: So crispy and so fat and good.
0: How do you feel about kebong?
1: Kebong? Mm-hmm.
2: You like kebong? Curry,
1: yeah.
2: Right?
1: And also kind of makes my throat kind of a little burn or hot. Mm-hmm. When
2: you say you like pho number one, and then was it kopya? And the kebong is the third one?
3: Yeah. Oh.
0: Yeah. Oh, you like kopya.
2: You like
1: kopya? Yeah, I like the kopya with no liquid. and the meat in there, and I like eating it like yum, yum, yum, yum.
0: I think that I'm like good. The only wrong person who does not like copia.
3: What?
0: I know.
1: Copia is my favorite. Oh my gosh.
0: I think it's just too starchy.
3: Okay.
0: Yeah, because it's like, it's very gloppy.
3: Yes.
0: And I don't really like that as much.
1: Yeah. So
0: I mean, if someone is serving it, I will eat it.
3: I'll do it.
0: But it's not my favorite. I will choose kopong or pho before I choose tom yum.
1: Okay.
0: Yeah.
1: Oh, yeah. And also, I got to say it. Korean rice. Oh my gosh, I really love it.
3: Your mom makes a really good curry. So
1: It's so good.
3: Yes.
1: It just feels so good to eat it.
2: Yeah, the curry.
3: Eat it like every day?
1: Eat it every day.
3: Oh, yummy. Mm. Yes.
2: What is your favorite thing right now? The saikrang, right? The sausage? Hmm? Do you like the sausage right now?
3: Oh.
0: Hmong sausage?
2: Yeah.
1: The one that we ate for Norman's graduation.
2: Yes.
1: That felt like eating egg rolls with no like vegetables or fruits.
2: It's like eating egg roll without vegetables.
1: Yeah, I love eating it. I love the mini noodles. It's so good. Mm-hmm. Yeah, and also it's at my store. I don't really know the name, so I just say I really like them. And that's how
3: mini
1: my mom,
3: noodles. What is it?
1: It has
2: it's the sausage with noodles.
3: Okay.
1: Yeah.
3: The mini one.
1: Yeah. And also, when I really want to eat it, I just really think about it. And I still remember it. And I tell my mom that, Mom, can you please make me the sausage that we had at Norman's graduation?
2: That was the first request you made when I got back from my trip. Right? You're like, Mommy. I miss the sausage. You took me to the kitchen. You're like, can you make me a sausage?
1: I know. Right? I know.
2: Yeah.
1: Because I was so hungry and I was starving.
2: Yes. Well, Nolly, we're going to wrap up, but do you want to sing us a song that you learned from school, the Hmong song?
1: Oh.
2: Ilulitia.
1: Oh, yeah.
2: Yeah.
1: Kay. That one. That's our this morning song.
2: Oh, your morning song. Okay.
1: It's Sunday, Monday, Tuesday, Wednesday, Thursday, Friday, Saturday. Sunday, Monday, Tuesday, Wednesday, Thursday, Friday, Saturday.
2: Good job.
1: And that's it.
2: Good job.
3: Thank you,
1: and I really want to do the one where we leave to school.
2: Oh, okay.
1: Okay. Right now?
2: Yeah.
1: Mm-hmm. Okay. It's like when you clap your hands.
2: You could say, make sure your mouth is
1: okay. Okay, yeah. It's like, let me think. I don't remember a lot.
3: It's okay.
2: It's been 1 week, right? You're learning a new song right now. So hopefully you could sing to us.
1: Oh, yeah. Time. One. It's from second grade. It's my favorite one. Even all the first graders sing it. But there's not a lot. There's only six of us. So, let me sing it. Okay. It's like...

0: Right there, yeah, that's it.
1: Awesome.
0: Yeah, it's pretty long.
2: Yeah, you did it.
3: Good job.
2: Awesome.
4: And I'm going to, you requested a song, right? Nolan, what was the name of the song you want me to play?
0: It was like...
5: the song that you sing.
0: Oh, Almighty God, lovable God, we sing the praise.
2: Yeah. Very cool.
4: So Nolan has requested that we play his favorite song right now, which is called Sing the Praise of Almighty God. It's in English, so it's not a Hmong song, but we will kind of close out with that song.
0: Mm-hmm.
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0: tonight.
4: You're
0: welcome.
3: What's y'all?
0: Come shopping at my Nolan's Hmong Market. Good shop. Bye.
4: Bye.

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Good evening. It's a little bit past 9 o'clock here in Madison, and it is time once again for RTQE, a Sunday evening program of electronic, experimental, classical, ethnic, and improvised conduct for you, the discerning 21st century listener. Hi, my name is Greg. I'm delighted you could be here. Wouldn't be the same without you. I've got a little bit less than 2 hours stretching before me. My job is to fill that time with music worthy of the silence which precedes it and the silence which is to come. And this is the second of two long-form shows when I absent myself on the microphone and let you sit back and listen to stuff. Tonight's program is one long, relaxing mix of a half a dozen works by Caterina Barbieri, Vangelis, Pauline Oliveras, Carl Fury, and Brad Garten, Wendy Carlos, and Tetsu Inoue, and Pete Namlook. That'll take us up to 11 o'clock. If you'd like to see what's playing at the time, you can aim your browser at www.wortfm.org, and that should give you the information you need to know. I'll be breaking in around top of the hour to do the station ID, but apart from that, it's time to just step back and listen to some astounding music.

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Love is divine.

Oh, hey, what's up, Wisconsin? You're in tune to the Weekly World Noise. We just heard music by LB Dubcore, remixed by Burial. Seemed like that was an easy one to guess, that it was a Burial thing. But anyway, yeah, hey, thanks for tuning in. This is the Weekly World Noise. I'm Destructo, I'm your host tonight. Third Sunday of the month. I'm here every first and third Sundays of the month. Part of our 8-hour block of experimental programming that we do here every Sunday. Thanks to Gregory, who's doing a great show from overseas. And thanks to you, the listener. Thanks to everybody who donated to the pledge drive. Awesome stuff. Anyway, I'm going to get back to the music. I don't have a lot of stuff to say. This is music by Angels in America. It's called Angels Online. They have a new album. It's called Asphalt Green.

The Thing from Another World. This is the spot where it was first seen, and these are the first people who saw the Thing. How did it get here? Where did it come from?

Is it human or inhuman? Earthly or unearthly? Baffling questions, astounding questions. That not even the world's greatest scientific minds can answer.

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Hey folks, you're in tune to the Weekly World Noise. I'm Destructo, I'm your host. It's right here on WORT 89.9 FM. We're in Madison. Playing you sort of, bit of a warm music grab bag. I don't know, it's just sort of had a bunch of stuff sitting around that was all giving me the vibes of summer, and since today is the first day of summer, I mean, it's not that warm out right now, but the heat's coming, y'all, so I just found some hot stuff to play. I started off with Only the Good Times, remixed by Burial. We heard new music by Angels in America, the return of them. It was weird, though, because that is a band that, when they were originally around, were not really on my radar. And that surprises me, because that is the kind of music I was into. It's circa maybe like 15 to 20 years ago. So I don't know, but these guys are cool. I really like this new album by them called Asphalt Green. And it's out on one of my very favorite labels, Halcyon Veil, which is run by our good friend Rabbit. Let's see here. After Angels in America, we heard Carl Turney doing The Green Man off of a compilation called A Web of Braided Willow, dedicated to the folklore of the Wicker Man. After that, we heard Nature and Organization doing My Black Diary, featuring Douglas P. and David Tibbett and Rose McDowell and, you know, all the heavy hitters of neo-folk. That's off of the Beauty Reaps the Blood of Solitude release. After that, we heard Abyss X, which, she was actually like the featured singer on that track by Evo. That's spelled I-V-V-V-O off of the album Bleached Butterfly. Under my voice, you're hearing Earth remixed by Black Noise. This is the Earth Black Noise Geometry of Murder Extracapsular Extraction Inversions album. And this is German Dental Work. Let's see here. We're going to hear some Biosphere, some Enno Veltois, some new music by Harold Grosskopf coming up here. He has a new album hilariously titled Glitches Brew. Yeah, get it? Hey, yeah. So Harold Grosskopf drummed on so many of your favorite krautrock records, you probably maybe don't even realize how many. It took me a while to kind of figure that out. That dude rules. So stay tuned for that. And then even stay tuned furthermore, in the final hour I'm going to be playing a pre-recorded mix that I did at home. A really pretty weird one, actually. I come to really enjoy making and broadcasting these mixes that are me at home late at night, kind of picking from the depths of my record collection and making very unexpected mixes. So that'll be coming up at about 1 o'clock. Anyway, yeah, don't touch that dial. It's the Weekly World Noise right here on WORT 89.9 FM in Madison. Back to the music. This is Earth Inverted by Black Noise.

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0: Thanks a lot for sticking around and listening to the Weekly World Noise. I've been your host. My name is Destructo. I'll be back in 2 weeks. Don't touch that dial, okay? Keep it locked right here to WORT 89.9 FM in Madison.
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1: Are you ready for the Mickey Black Market? Listen.
2: Okay.
1: Sounds of the Eastern Promise. Sound engineer, listen good. Because we want it to sound nice and crisp. Nice and sharp.
2: Yeah, that's right. Lighter.
1: Yeah.
2: Uh-oh.
1: Intro for the Nicky Black Market. What's up, the Foxy? MC Moose inside the house. Getting ready to turn this one out. I believe we're just gonna test out the sound, get it to its optimum working level. That's right, sound engineer, bassline and treble.

Yes, Mad Hype crew. How you feeling? Yeah, that's what I want to see. All the heads inside. Try to raise up your hand high if you want the main line. Who wants the main line? Who wants the main line? Who wants the baseline? All right. All right. So you want the baseline?

0: question, one question. If you love the style, say yeah! Right, sound engineer, can you please, please, yeah, that's better.
1: Foxy, I'm up with him, so don't worry.
2: Yeah.
1: Okay. Everything sounds Chris out here.
0: That's right, the main line. Huh. Can you handle the whole weight? Are you ready to levitate? Listen up.

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I've heard a lot. 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
0: Sounds of the Nicky Black Market representative for the year 2000. How you feeling? How you?

0: Yeah. Okay, Mannheim crew. 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
1: Where's the lively crew?
0: Engineer, turn my mic up. Turn the mic up, please.
1: Engineer.
0: Yeah.
1: One, two. 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Okay. 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Who

0: sound engineer, could you please fix up the whole goddamn system? Nicky Black Market! Yes, Mannheim. Dangerous business around right about you on the border. Sounds of the Nicky Black Market, the Foxy and the Daddy Moons, as they bring you the boost.
1: Bouncing back to back with the flavor. Hey, listen up. Hey, move it round, pop it up. Yeah, move the sound with my DJ on the case.
0: Hey.
1: Rock the sound. Yeah, roll the bass tonight. 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DJ rolling hardcore beat. 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

it sound forward. 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Hey, listen up. Round to the baseline, moving on the beat. Easy footsie. Hey, round to the baseline, moving on the beat.

0: Warning. Nikki Black Market. 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This one is prohibited. Danger, warning, red alert.
1: Sounding the siren on this one, sounding so sweet tonight, Mannheim. As we kick off with round one, Nikki Black Market on the showcase tonight.

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What was she gonna say now? 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

What's he gonna say now? Manheim crew is trying to represent your massive, trying to represent your crew, trying to represent Deutschland in the drum and bass arena, with the drum and bass selector, Nicky Bad Boy Black Mark.

0: Oh, gosh, rude boy. 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Okay, all right. Satisfaction guaranteed. Wait for the drop on this one.
1: This is how we win the role.

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0: Nicky chop it. Nicky chop it, chop it, chop it, chop it.
1: What your money?
0: Nicky, Nicky, time to chop it.
1: Two more lighters, three more.
0: Selector.

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1: Oh yeah,
2: Who yeah,
1: who yeah,
2: who yeah, who yeah, who yeah, who yeah, who yeah, who yeah, who yeah, who yeah, who yeah, who yeah, who yeah, who yeah, who yeah, who yeah, who yeah, who yeah, who yeah, who yeah, who yeah, who 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yeah, who yeah, who yeah, who yeah, who yeah, who yeah, who yeah, who yeah, who yeah, who yeah, who yeah, who yeah, who yeah, who yeah, who yeah, who yeah, who yeah, who yeah, who yeah, who yeah, who yeah, who yeah, who yeah, who yeah, who yeah, who yeah, who yeah, who yeah, who yeah, who yeah

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0: to be done.
1: You Bernhard. Know it had to be done. Huh.
0: The Dark Soldier is in the arena. The Dark Soldier is in the arena.
1: Second round, round two as it drops from the top.
0: Okay.
1: One to the paralyzed. One to the paralyzed.

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0: ground. 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
1: Yeah.
0: Oh. 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I drink to you, Sheen. Jamaica Spura, representing from 1900 and long time. Mannheim, raise it up now. Oh. What's your pleasure? Tell me what's your goddamn pleasure. Feel the love, what's up, boat man?

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2: 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Again, our endorsements are for Hendrik Lai, Christopher Strobel, and Elise Taft, and a no vote on the referendum. 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Thanks, and I'll see you at the annual meeting on Thursday, June 25.

Ready for some yoga? Come to the Monona Terrace Rooftop Garden tonight at 5 for a unique yoga experience that will leave you feeling relaxed, rejuvenated, and balanced. This yoga class is perfect for all levels, with a focus on gentle movements, meditation, and deep breathing to calm the mind and body. That's tonight at 5 at the Monona Terrace, 1 John Nolan Drive. 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Tonight at 7:30 is medieval dance practice. 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
1: 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Oh, good morning and hello, gentle listener. 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My name is Brian Johnson. 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

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Volume 1. Released a couple of weeks ago on Toccata Classics. Next up in this hour, we'll listen to another new release, David Earl, 75th birthday tribute. And the composer is on the piano himself. This is a particularly melodic album. I picked it out just for you. So, let's dive in and get this started.

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2: Hi, my name is Amihan Huseman, and I'm a Group Health Cooperative member. If you're a GHC member and you've been reading your email, you know that voting has begun for GHC's board members and next year's nominations committee. Well, because of GHC's anti-democracy stance and practice of union busting, a group of members who support democracy and the right of workers to form a union have made endorsements in the upcoming election. We endorse the following board candidates: Hendrik Lai, Christopher Strobel, and Elise Taft. We also recommend a no vote on the referendum. We did not endorse in the nominations committee election. All of those candidates are great. You can find the link for online voting in your email dated June 5 or on the GHC website. Online voting goes until Tuesday, June 23. Again, our endorsements are for Hendrik Lai, Christopher Strobel, and Elise Taft, and a no vote on the referendum. If you'd like to learn more about GHC's union-busting tactics, please visit OurGHC.com. That's OurGHC.com. Thanks, and I'll see you at the annual meeting on Thursday, June 25. Thank you.

Ready for some yoga? Come to the Monona Terrace rooftop garden tonight at 5 for a unique yoga experience that will leave you feeling relaxed, rejuvenated, and balanced. This yoga class is perfect for all levels, with a focus on gentle movements, meditation, and deep breathing to calm the mind and body. That's tonight at 5 at the Monona Terrace, 1 John Nolan Drive. The Society for Creative Anachronism is a living history organization dedicated to the recreation of the culture of the Middle Ages and the Renaissance. Members of the SCA work to create a current Middle Ages by researching and recreating the dress, weaponry, armor, jewelry, food, and lifestyles of the period. Tonight at 7:30 is medieval dance practice. It happens at the Wilmar Center, 504 South Brearley Street. Community Shares of Wisconsin brings the community together with 81 nonprofits raising funds for and awareness of the local social and environmental justice movement. Tuesday night from 4 to 10 is Community Shares Benefit Night at the Beer Garden at Ulbrich Park. That's Community Shares Benefit Night tomorrow night from 4 to 10 p.m. at the Beer Garden at Ulbrich Park, 3527 Atwood Avenue. 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

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This show is Listen Adventurously, and I am your guide on this week's adventure. My name is Brian Johnson. The show is focused on 21st century classical music. And for the first half of this hour, we've been listening to selections from a new release on Soam Recording called David Earl 75th Birthday Tribute, featuring David Earl on piano. We'll return to that and finish out the hour . We're playing selections from a piece called Oxymorons, 24 Preludes, and it goes like this.

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We just spent an hour with David Earle. A brand new release, David Earle 75th birthday tribute, released last week on Soam Recordings. And that was David Earle himself on piano.

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Good morning and hello, gentle listener. Good morning and hello. The time is 7:08 and you're listening to WORT FM 89.9, WORTFM.org. This show is Listen Adventurously, and I am your guide on this week's adventure. My name is Brian Johnson. The program's dedicated to 21st century classical music. We embrace a variety of sound and tunes. In this hour, the final hour of the program this morning, we'll listen to selections from Elevator Songs, a new CD by Gabriel Kahane, released about a month ago now. Gabriel Kahane, a darling on the new music scene, and I believe Elevator Songs cements his position therein. You can get in touch with the show on the station's Spinatron page, our now playing page. You can write to us at listen.adventurously@wortfm.org. 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The program has a channel on the station's Discord server. Coordinates for that can be found on our website. This program values your feedback, your criticism, your praises, and everything in between. So let's get started with Mr. Kahane. Here on the album, he's performing with one of his longtime collaborators, Room Full of Teeth. And again, the album is called Elevator Songs.

0: 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Eighteenth floor.
1: Hello, dear listeners, and welcome to another episode of Baggage Service, a podcast that merges practical travel tips for the late 21st century with a comprehensive guide to spiritual growth and sustenance. Today, I'm recording in a deluxe king room at the Doubletree in Denton, Texas, a few miles off of 77 in the green zone. Solid minibar, good thread count, a more than adequate space to contemplate that ineluctable complex of repressed and or disowned qualities of the conscious self that we call the shadow. Friends of the pod, of the collective unconscious, today we're answering your questions. Jeff from London in the year 2011 asks, how have your efforts

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Okay, next question. Joan from Sacramento in the year 1967 asks, I'm going on a 7-day trip to Los Angeles. What should I bring? Oh, Joan. As my late mentor once said, physical baggage is merely the outward representation

0: 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That's 833-WORT-CAR. Thank you.
1: And that was the fabulous Ava Borelli. Highly recommend her show on Thursday mornings. We'll return now to Gabriel Kahane and Room Full of Teeth from their album Elevator Songs, released earlier this year.

0: tub hurrying, and he's like...
1: You never saw me. I was never here.
2: Going up. Twelfth floor.

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California novelists hauling typewriters half their size to the 13th floor to record the progression of a breakdown that began on the balcony of a room that looked over the blue of the Baltic.

suffering, greed versus life. I'm speaking of the 23rd century, the 27th century, the end of days for which I vaguely prepare. When this elevator will be consumed, gilded mirrors and iron twisted in flame, all that is solid will melt into air.

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Here's to the sailors, the tailors, the rent boys. I meant, boys, to tell you your tips on the sink. In Brooklyn there is light upon the hill. It glows despite the storm.

0: knocked down. 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And when we woke up, we were in Lancaster, Pennsylvania, staring up at a milk cow. 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
1: Yes, if by magical you mean entirely unreliable. George spoke of rooms so roomy, moldings made of gold. And yet these rooms are gloomy, moldings made of mold. At least it seems it's quiet, peaceful by the bay. And yes, the vistas are fine in a dingy sort of way.
0: Oh, I don't suspect it'll be particularly quiet. Not from what Georgie told me on the telephone.

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1: A room comes together with the right details, not just the leather, but the bolts and the nails. When a room comes together, it's not simply done. You feel
0: this is WORTFM 89.9, WORTFM.org. The time is 8 o'clock. You've been listening to a program called Listen Adventurously, and I am your guide on this week's adventure. My name is Brian Johnson. I'll be back next week to bring you more selections from contemporary classical music. Looking forward to sharing this with you then. Thanks for tuning in.
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3: The Africa Centers for Disease Control and Prevention warned on Tuesday during a meeting of African heads of state and international donors that the Ebola virus outbreak in Eastern Africa would be the worst ever in history. As of Thursday, at least 896 people had been infected in the Democratic Republic of Congo, and 232 people have died. Neighboring Uganda had 19 cases and 2 deaths. There is no approved vaccine or treatment for the Bundibugyo strain of Ebola. Health workers can only manage symptoms of the disease as they would treat an outbreak of flu. As this outbreak is taking place in an ongoing conflict, many infected people might be in rebel-held territory or crowded refugee camps where treatment and contact tracing is impossible. In the 2014 Ebola outbreak in West Africa, international donors responded with billions of dollars in funding and personnel, but now most Western donors have scaled back donations. Of the over $900 million already pledged to fight the outbreak, only $90 million have been released. The Africa CDC estimates it needs 540 personnel to fight the outbreak, and so far they have 84.
4: Many African governments have debated banning or regulating female genital mutilation, or FGM, in recent years. Some argue that it is part of culture or religion. Others say it's barbaric and dangerous. Last week, Sierra Leone's Minister of Gender and Children's Affairs, Dr. Issata Mohoi, proposed what she calls a middle path. Girls under 18 years old should be protected from undergoing FGM, while adult women over 18 should have the right to choose. Mahoy's proposal has changed the conversation that had been framed by politicians seeking to avoid alienating voters, activists demanding legal reform, and traditional leaders defending an institution. No one has asked women what they wanted, and some want FGM to end. Others want to keep it, and many want to have the opportunity to choose. Mahal explained to the press that since the practice is permanent, children under 18 should not be cut, and women over the age of 18 should have the right to choose. She reassured those who fear losing initiation rights and cultural tradition that are part of passing on cultural knowledge will remain, but women should be able to choose to have FGM or not.
3: In Afghanistan, the Taliban have ordered a ban on the use of smartphones by government officials. Some analysts say this could be the first step in broader restrictions on cell phone use by the general population. The Guardian says the ban was to take effect last week, prohibiting, quote, high-rank, low-rank, general mujahideen, or service staff, unquote, from using mobile phones, and described an online video showing a Taliban official reading the banning order from his phone while another person was breaking phones. According to the official order, those illegally using their mobile phones will have them smashed and be subject to Sharia punishment. Last September, authorities cut off the internet for 2 days and commerce was frozen and emergency services and aviation were affected. The private sector, banking and security people, as well as the government, came to realize that the internet is an essential service. It's thought that several factors are driving the ban on phones in Afghanistan. One was the surprising street demonstrations in Herat after the Taliban arrested women and girls for improper hijab. Videos filmed on smartphones showed violence against demonstrators after the government denied it. In addition, the Taliban worry that people are on their phones and not working, or that they are leaking information that the government wants kept secret.
4: Indonesia is planning changes to President Prabowo Subianto's flagship free meals program for children that he introduced after he won the presidency. The new program will halt meals during school holidays and will also scale back the reach of the scheme, an official said on Thursday in an effort to reduce pressure on the state budget. Augustina Arumsari, deputy head of the National Nutrition Agency, said the program will be paused during school holidays in the future. She said the agency will stop funding meals for around 39,000 students in 76 schools in areas judged to have the economic capacity to meet nutritional needs and shift the capacity to students in remote areas. Also, kitchens which service a low number of recipients or do not meet the required standards could be closed. Arumsari said the moves were part of a reorganization and efficiency drive. An improvement in governance and oversight was promised after the arrest of its former head early this month on allegations of corruption linked to the program.
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It is 8:06. You're listening to the Monday 8 o'clock buzz on WORT 89.9 FM Madison and WORTFM.org. This is Brian Standing. While the data on remote work is in, economist Emma Harrington tells us the good, the bad, and the ugly about working from home. And it's been a banner year for everyone's favorite blood-sucking, disease-carrying arachnid. Public health professor Johnny Uhlman tells us everything you wanted to know and some things you probably didn't about ticks. And the Field to Frock Festival returns to Madison for its 2026 edition. We'll talk with Leslie Schroeder and Jessica Becker of the Midwest Linen Revival. We'll have all that, plus a smattering of announcements and some tasty tunes served up by our engineer, John Wilson. All that's coming up right after this.

0: It's 8:09. You're listening to the 8 o'clock buzz on WORT. This is Brian Standing. The global COVID-19 pandemic wrought a variety of social and economic changes. Some, like social distancing, were temporary. Other changes remained in place long after the most acute crisis subsided. According to U.S. Census data, prior to the pandemic, people who worked from home accounted for about 3% of the working population. After peaking at 20% during the height of the Omicron COVID outbreak, that percentage has stabilized at about 17% of employees, some 27 million people who work partially or entirely from home. The issue has become a point of contention in labor relations, with many managers seeking to institute back-to-the-office policies, with a great deal of resistance from labor organizations and individual employees who have gotten accustomed to the working-from-home benefits. Much has been made of the productivity of at-home workers, but less attention has been made to the isolation of workers working from home. Emma Harrington is an assistant professor of economics at the University of Virginia. Her new book, In Person, How Working Together Fuels Creativity, Productivity, and Growth, will come out in October from Crown Currency Press. Emma Harrington joins us now remotely by phone. Welcome to the 8 o'clock buzz.
1: Thanks so much for having me, Brian.
0: So tell us a little about the research that you've done. You did some extensive surveys about people who work from home. What kinds of questions did you ask and who did you talk to?
1: Yeah, we drew on existing surveys that have been run for a long time that ask Americans about their health primarily and also ask them a bit about what they do for work. So ask them what occupation they have. So for me, it would be, I'm a professor. For you, it would be you're a radio host, that sort of thing. And so that allowed us to see sort of whether someone did a type of job that they could likely do from home versus not. And then we really dug into the questions about their mental health status. So in some surveys, we focused on questions about how often you feel anxiety and distress, how often you just feel like everything is an effort. There's this K-6 scale of mental health that measures things ranging from anxiety to depression. And so that was one of our main measures. And then we also looked at things like mental health care utilization. For example, are people using antidepressants or are they seeking out mental health care?
0: And was your sample representative of the working population in the United States?
1: Yeah, these surveys go to great lengths to make sure that they are representative, and they're also quite large. So in total, we had about 500,000 people in the various surveys that we used.
0: And so tell us a little bit about your results. What did you find out?
1: So we found that people in remote capable jobs, so things like professors to some extent, software engineers, et cetera, they saw really large increases in mental distress around the pandemic, whereas people in jobs that tend to require in-person work, like you could think a mechanical engineer or a nurse, they tended to have some increases in distress, but not nearly as severe. And so it suggests that there's this differential increase for people in these remotable jobs who tended to be more likely to stay remote even after the height of the pandemic subsided.
0: And, I mean, given the pandemic itself and given that that in itself was a very stressful event, how do you differentiate between the stress of a worldwide global disease altering everything and killing people, which is obviously a very stressful event, from simply just the difference between working from home or working in person?
1: Yeah, that's a great question. So we do a couple of things there. So we exclude the height of the pandemic. So 2020 and 2021, we exclude from the analysis. So we're really focusing on this more post-pandemic period of 2022 to 2024 compared to what it was like before the pandemic. So that helps a bit. We also think it's really helpful to compare to people in those more in-person jobs. Arguably, they're at least as affected by the pandemic itself as people who could potentially work from home. But yet for them, we're not seeing as large an increases in distress. So we try to be more conservative in trying to isolate remote work's impacts by taking out the changes in distress for people in those in-person roles where distress for them was increasing too, but we think a lot of that increase was the effects of the pandemic, not the effects of any change in the nature of work.
0: Now, it's interesting these results are kind of interesting because, as we mentioned in the introduction, there's been a lot of resistance to the back-to-the-office sort of decisions that many managers have been positing. And we've seen labor unions and other organizations and individual employees say, no, we want to keep working from home. And you particularly hear that, I think, argument from people who have families at home and want to spend more time with them. Is your analysis suggesting that people don't know what's good for them?
1: I think there's a lot of things going on here. So one thing we do find is that there are stark differences in our results among people who are living alone versus those who are living with spouses and children and whatnot. And so that does suggest that remote work may have very different impacts across different groups of people, that for people who are living alone, remote work can be very isolating. For people who are living with family and trying to fit in time with family and time in their career, it can be potentially beneficial for some people in that group. I think the other thing to note is that sometimes the return to the office falls pretty short of actually generating the connections that you might hope it would to stave off isolation and improve people's mental health. So some people are going into offices and then basically sitting all day on Zoom calls with colleagues who are going into other offices or colleagues who are remaining remote, and that's just frustrating for everyone involved. So I think it's a combination of things. I think it's that the effects are different across different people, that the return to office mandates can fail to deliver on their promise, and then also that there is a possibility that people aren't fully clocking the fact that the office is this way that adults form friendship that's hard to replace with other things.
0: Well, and that brings me to my next question. I mean, have you looked at people who live alone, but maybe have other social outlets outside of work where they can meet people? Or can you tease out from the data things about how people can find meaningful connections for people outside of the workplace?
1: Yeah, I think that's a great question. I mean, we're a little limited in the data that we have to say anything super specific on that. I think one sort of striking finding for me was that now in the last couple of years, people who can do their jobs from home and are living alone, on any given day, about a quarter of them go the whole day with no social contact. So they don't really see any friends, family, anything of that nature. And I think it's likely that the mental health impacts of remote work are pretty concentrated among that group of people. A group of people is large, but it might suggest that if you are someone in that category and you feel like remote work's been good for you in lots of ways, but it might be isolating, it is just really worthwhile to get yourself out of the house, even if that isn't doing something big. It might just be going to the coffee shop to work and trying to talk to the barista. There's pretty good evidence from psychology that even having really brief social encounters with other people can improve people's well-being in meaningful ways. So I think starting small can sometimes be helpful.
0: And so we've been talking a lot about the research that you've done, but you've got a book coming out talking about in-person and how working together fuels creativity, productivity, and growth. What do you talk about in the book?
1: So we talk some about these mental health impacts. We also sort of talk more broadly about the debate about remote work's productivity impacts. and sort of generally argue that remote work can be really good for checking off a lot of items from your to-do list, but it does have these sort of subtler costs of making it harder for people to learn on the job. That's sort of the growth component. Can make it harder for people to come up with really creative ideas, and as a result, sometimes can harm the quality of work, even if the quantity of work goes up or stays pretty much the same.
0: Talking about these sort of social impacts and emotional impacts of work, are Americans too dependent on work for their social well-being? Do we invest too much in our jobs? And is that part of what's making us unhappy?
1: Yeah, that's an excellent question. I mean, I think in the state of the world we're in, there's good survey evidence that for adult Americans, the office is the number one place that they form friendships. Now, you could imagine a world where that was very different. It would be very interesting to see what that sort of survey would look like in Europe, for example, where work is still pretty central, but less central than it might be in the U.S. I haven't seen that analysis done, but you could imagine a world in which work was just less central and it was more possible then to make friends in other venues. I think there is a lot of barriers to friendship formation for adults, and any way you cut it, work is going to be a way that you spend a lot of your waking hours. And so it is just a good opportunity then to potentially form bonds, because forming bonds just takes a lot of time.
0: All right. We've been speaking with University of Virginia economics professor Emma Harrington. The book, In Person, How Working Together Fuels Creativity, Productivity, and Growth, will be out in October from Crown Currency Press. Thank you so much for joining us on the 8 o'clock Buzz.
1: Yeah, thank you.
0: We'll be back with the Outdoor Adventure Report, the Song of the Week, and some station announcements coming up right after this.

0: It's 8:23. You're listening to the 8 o'clock buzz on WORT. This is Brian Standing. Hey, it's time for the Outdoor Adventure Report, the solstice edition with master naturalist Paul Noldner. Hey, Paul, what's happening on this big blue marble we live on?
1: Thanks, Brian, and fun playing with you yesterday at Makepeace Madison, and thank you, WORT, for covering all things natural. Happy first week of summer, everybody. Your Outdoor Adventure Report for Monday, June 22 to Sunday, June 28 is brought to you by FUN, Friends of Urban Nature, your parks, environmental, and friends groups, helping connect Madison and kids with nature every week, year-round. Join the fun outdoors. Our giant birds of the week are the common but beautiful seagulls we see around Madison all year. On the ground, they look like pumped-up gray and white pigeons. In the air, they look magnificent, soaring on a four-foot white wingspan with black tips. Our summertime ring-billed gulls have a dramatic black ring around their bill like somebody used a magic marker. Wintertime herring gulls have a football player neck and a red spot on their bill. Look for them in flocks, bobbing for fish, hawking bugs in midair, and snagging french fries off your picnic table. This past week, outdoor lovers enjoyed free movies in the park. Volunteers signed up to help keep beaches clean, and families and kids are keeping cool at splash parks. Friends of Parks helped support Starkweather, and Cherokee Marsh installed a new pollinator garden at Lakeview and learned why frogs probably need a conservation park to protect the woods and prairies by the wetland at Hartmere. Outdoor lovers looped the lake, paddled Starkweather Creek, did nature journaling at Governor's Island, and tried to imagine June 2050.

0: 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More adventures coming up include a history walk at Tenney, summer phenology, a senior flower power adventure, the environmental fun fair with Dane County, prairie pollinators, summer wildflowers, creek monitoring, and what is a BioBlitz. Find details and activities at cityofmadison.com/parks and on Facebook with Madison Fun and your local environmental community and friends groups. Get outdoors this week and enjoy seeing huge, beautiful white gulls floating on the water, soaring in the sky, and snagging a French fry from your picnic table. It's naturally fun.
1: Thank you, Paul. And that brings us to the song of the week. John Wilson, what do you have on your musical brain today?
2: Well, I don't know how you celebrated the solstice, Brian, but for me, I really enjoyed being out on the jetty in the bay, listening to giggles and accordions, drinking brandy, watching old Gusta dance with Susie, whom he has caught, according to the translation of these Swedish lyrics. That's right. Today, we're hearing from the late, great rockabilly protest singer and provocateur, Eddie Medusa, from his 1990 album. Oh God, I don't have it up, and I don't know. Anyway, the song is called Midsummer Knot, and enjoy.

0: Make History Madison presents Music Venues We Have Loved at the High Noon Saloon on Tuesday, June 23rd. This free event is a celebration of the rich history of Madison music venues. 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The centerpiece of this event is an interactive discussion featuring a group of panelists who contributed to the Madison music scene. More information about this event can be found at Whoseland, that's WHOSELAND.org/Madison. 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Music Venues We Have Loved is a free event at the High Noon Saloon on Tuesday, June 23rd at 6:30 p.m. Celebrating local music heritage for over 50 years, this is WORT 89.9 FM, Madison.
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2: It's 8:32. You're listening to the 8 o'clock buzz on WORT. This is Brian Standing. Eight-legged, blood-sucking vampires swarm over your gardens, forests, and fields, biting into your neck to reproduce and bringing disease and, in some cases, death. That's not the tagline for a new horror flick. That's a description of the lifestyle of the arachnid order Ixodida, better known as ticks. As spring and summer in Wisconsin get warmer and wetter, ticks have adapted by emerging earlier and staying later, resulting in booming populations and increases in tick-borne diseases such as Lyme's disease and anaplasmosis. So what makes ticks tick? And what do those trends mean for human health? Johnny Ullman heads up the Disease Ecology Lab at the Department of Population Health Sciences at the University of Wisconsin School of Medicine and Public Health. And he joins us now in the studio. Welcome to the 8 o'clock buzz.
3: Thanks, Brian. It's great to be here. Thanks for having me.
2: So we know for example, that mosquitoes, which are another pest that in summertime insect pest, blood-sucking pest, right? We know that they serve a niche in the population, right? They're pollinators. They're an important food source. You know, so some of us have started to learn to tolerate, you know, mosquitoes in our backyard. But ticks, do they fill the same kind of niche? I mean, what value do ticks have?
3: I want to recognize, thank you for saying mosquitoes pollinate.
2: Yeah.
3: A lot of people don't know that, and they drink nectar quite a bit, actually. So that's wonderful. yeah, but no, with ticks, it's a little more muddy. I don't think it's well established or well known what ecological role they might play. When we think about the ecology of anything, you know, usually we study it and we understand, okay, if it's there, it was there for a reason, and that's like the natural evolutionary process of how things have kind of been in balance. So in a way, when we have healthy ecosystems, we have more species, more hosts, that can be an indicator. So if we have ticks that are present, that could be a slight indicator that if there's higher, if we trap more of them or collect more, that could be an indicator that the ecological role there is sort of out of balance or not in homeostasis, I suppose. Whereas if you have something that's way more diverse in a natural state, healthier, we might have some more diversity of hosts that a tick could eat or feed on. So in theory, we might see less disease or maybe a moderately checked kind of population of ticks. So until we really can find that that strong line of, okay, yeah, a tick does this and it does this, right now it looks like the definitive role is that they are essentially really good vectors of disease.
2: Okay. So for diseases, they're good, right?
3: They're excellent at spreading a few of them, yes.
2: Yeah. So what about tick predators? Are there known? I mean, there's a lot of internet memes saying that opossums eat a lot of ticks and things like that. Is that true? And what kinds of things do keep tick populations down?
3: So this is also a question of mine as well that I'm trying to look at to a little more, but I depend on a lot of my colleagues for this. But from some of the literature review and some of the discussions we had, I also was thinking about that and with the ecological roles. Maybe this was a way we could figure out an answer. But it looks like, you know, aside from some guinea fowl, some opossums, some other types, some other birds, there doesn't seem, again, to be like other, like if they were to just disappear, and I hope I don't get flack for this, but if they were to disappear, I don't know if a single species would really suffer from their, like, them as a food source. So again, I think they're just excellent at what they do, which is filling that sort of parasitic kind of ectoparasitic role. Yeah.
2: So tell us a little bit about your research. You've been working on developing a tick forecasting model, but you've also been spending a lot of time in the bush going out and actually actively looking for ticks, which is something most people don't do.
3: Yeah. Well, any excuse I can get to go outside is a good one. I absolutely love the field component of the analytical kind of modeling side. So our lab, the Ullman Disease Ecology Lab, we do work on ticks, and we also work with mosquitoes and other anything that really kind of deals with zoonoses, which is diseases that spread from animals to humans. My training actually began here at University of Wisconsin with Susan Paskowitz and Lyric Bartholomew and others. So I have a deep-rooted history in vectors and vector-borne diseases. We take a lot of data that's been wonderfully collected from so many different colleagues, the Department of Health as well. And we combine it with meteorological and land cover landscape kind of changes. And we look at kind of the whole story of, you know, where are people living? How are they altering environments? How we're expanding, we're growing. You know, what does that mean to the environments that we are kind of penetrating into? And then conversely, there's a concept called One Health. So there's a triangle or a triad. So the health of the environment is sort of mediated by how we behave and how we affect it. So that conversely affects the wildlife, which then can affect us. So I look at kind of those other elements as well. So how many different animals are living? What's their sort of, you know, how are they doing? What's their populations, et cetera? And then usually we can use sort of diseases as a barometer of how we're doing. And honestly, ticks have been for Wisconsin especially, kind of a really good bar to sort of assess the One Health, sort of general health of things.
2: Okay, so how are we doing? What are we seeing in terms of the prevalence of things like Lyme's disease?
3: Yes. So Lyme disease and West Nile, as a lot of people hear of, are kind of historically underreported. A lot of this depends on people, you know, seeking care, getting care, and then conversely having it diagnosed appropriately. So they are sort of notoriously underreported. So it's hard to get a real good number. But with Lyme disease and ticks, essentially, our numbers keep going up for human cases. Every year seems to beat the next year's confirmed cases. And then when we look at abundance and the occurrence of how many ticks actually have the Borrelia pathogen, it stays pretty relatively high from period to period, which is what we typically would expect. So in a way, it's not going down, and they tend to stay level or go up over time.
2: So what's driving that? What's driving the increase in Lyme's disease and tick prevalence?
3: Yeah. And there's no one right answer. I think there's a lot of components. A big piece we have to recognize is that we are understanding this better. So one of it is the human element is more people are finding out about it. More people are becoming knowledgeable and looking, which is good. Like we're capturing more of those underreported places. Like people may have some symptoms that kind of linger for a long time. That's one part. And that's probably a really big component. Another piece, though, is what I was mentioning about like with humans and our behavior and our changing what we're doing. The more we're active outside, the more exposure you're going to have. And we already have the right conditions, meaning we have the forest ecosystems. We have, you know, lots of deer populations, lots of mice. But also, as it gets warmer, longer, earlier, it's nicer for people like to be outside. And I think a lot of that might assist, kind of aid in sort of this already kind of right conditions.
2: So you spend a lot of time in the field yourself. Have you gotten Lyme's disease? And if not, what do you do to protect yourself?
3: So I don't, not that I know of. And I'm getting older now. I don't think I'm as young as I used to be, but you know, I feel like, oh man, sometimes my knees are like, oh no, but that's not the same as this sort of long-standing myalgia or arthritis that people can kind of get. And I haven't experienced it myself. My understanding is that it can be a long-term kind of ailment, debilitating. Mm-hmm. It can be kind of bad as you get older as well. So I don't think I've had it, but those that I do know that have had it, all of them have had the bullseye rash, which they've sort of kind of, in a way, that's sort of a confirmatory or easy to sort of, okay, yep, I should probably get, you know, antibiotics for this and go see a doctor. But for others, you know, to prevent yourself, you should really, you know, I don't want to not encourage people to be outside. But there's some really good work by a lot of people, Susan Paskowitz and Lyric Bartholomew included, where simple things like around your yard, if you create a buffer or a barrier from like the wooded edge to like your grass area where you're going to be, creating that buffer, it keeps that that foliage down so ticks aren't encouraged to sort of come out to the edges.
2: What kind of buffer? What would a buffer look like?
3: Yeah. So you could create like, you know, decorative wood, wood chips or gravel at kind of edges around like the edges of your yard near the, where it kind of brushes up against bushes and trees. Or you can simply just mow it down and cut it back. Some people like to put fences up and a secondary like kind of snow fence. Those are helpful. Just something to sort of keep you and your pets at least knowledgeable, like maybe subconsciously not rubbing up on things. So when we go tick dragging, collecting in the arboretum around campus, we sort of eyeball where there are trails. And by the way, we're not the only ones that walk on trails. Deer make a lot of their own trails, a lot of wildlife do. And we look for those. And I think that's where ticks sort of like to really strategically put themselves. So keeping an eye out for, like, you know, if there's anything from knee height down, you probably don't want to. If you do brush it, just subconsciously think, all right, maybe when I'm done hiking or every 15 minutes or so, take a check, look down at your legs and your shoelaces and your shoes and inside of your socks, and keep an eye out for anything that might be crawling.
2: Okay. And what is tick dragging? Describe that. Describe that process. Yeah. What are you doing there?
3: Yeah. So tick dragging is, we have this denim cloth. You can use kind of really anything. We make it out of white denim. And it's like a 3x3 or 4x4 foot sheet with a wooden dowel across the top. And we just have some string kind of attaching it. And we simply pull it behind us as we walk. And we try to capture the changes. So from like the trail edge where it's flat, as it starts increasing up onto the high grass or bushes. And we just literally walk it across. And we have a protocol. Every 10 meters, we'll stop and we'll check it. We'll look at that denim and see what's on there. And because it's white, anything that pops up, we're going to, you know, focus on. But when you start doing this, there's a lot of things that look like ticks, and you start kind of going a little stir crazy. But yeah, that's essentially the...
2: So how many ticks do you find in, say, a 10-meter swath, say, in the arboretum?
3: Oh, man. So even within the arboretum, there's lots of variation. So there's no... I can give you an average, I suppose.
2: Yeah.
3: And it varies by month, by week, by location. So I'd say lately, in the last 2 months or so, we've been getting probably... 1 to 5 every drag. And you know, they vary from adults to larvae to nymphs.
2: Okay, so 1 to 5, that sounds a little more real. I was afraid you were gonna say hundreds, thousands.
3: Yeah, well, I mean, that's us doing, you know, 10 of these drags,
2: right.
3: Yeah, but we do this repeatedly with multiple people, that ends up adding up.
2: So what kinds of ticks do we have in Wisconsin? Mm-hmm. And what are their distinguishing characteristics? And are there particular diseases that are associated with particular types of ticks?
3: Yeah, so there are, the ones that we kind of know of the most are Borrelia burgdorferi, which is from, you know, Lyme disease. And that's bred by the deer tick.
2: Also. That's the little tiny red one. Right?
3: Yeah, I guess so.
2: They're one of the hardest to spot.
3: Yeah, the dark red, kind of burgundy.
2: Yeah.
3: The back, yeah, sort of the abdomen. But I, you know, those are the deer or wood ticks. And you said they're hard to spot because, yes, I mean, all ticks are sort of really kind of small, but these guys are particularly smaller.
2: Yeah.
3: Even in the adult phase.
2: And the big guys with the horseshoes on them, those are wood ticks? Like the horseshoe marking?
3: Yes. So... I think so. I think I'm thinking the same thing. Yeah. So we got the wood and deer tick, and then we have the dog tick. Maybe that's what I think. The horseshoe. I haven't really heard of it like that, but okay. Yeah, I can see that.
2: Okay.
3: Yeah. So those are the primary import. Those are the two ones that we kind of, I think most people would have recognized or see. But I also want to point out that there's the larval stages are like poppy seeds or even smaller. Mm. Like if you drop a pencil on a paper, that little mark it makes, that's like even smaller than that is a larval tick.
2: You're making my skin crawl right now.
3: Yeah. But there's a handful of other ticks that are not as well known that do also carry other pathogens. And, you know, I don't want to scare people, but they're not as common. There's quite a few. But the primary ones are the dog and deer and wood ticks.
2: Okay. I'm afraid we're out of time. We've been speaking with Johnny Ullman of the Ullman Disease Ecology Lab at the University of Wisconsin. Thank you so much for joining us on the 8 o'clock bus.
3: Brian, thanks so much.
2: Yeah. We'll be back with the Field to Frock Fest 2026 coming up right after this.
4: I hate to give the satisfaction.

0: It's 8:48. You're listening to the 8 o'clock buzz on WORT. This is Brian Standing. When the Strait of Hormuz shut down during the U.S.-Israel war with Iran, global textile prices skyrocketed, illustrating once again how dependent our economies are on global trade. An alternative to such global dependence may be to think local and work to substitute locally produced products for those shipped from across the world. That's exactly the idea behind the Midwest Linen Revival and the 2026 edition of the Field to Frock Festival, taking place June 23rd to June 28th in and around Madison. Here in the studio, we welcome back Leslie Schroeder, founder of Midwest Linen Revival. Hello, Leslie.
1: Good morning, Brian.
0: Also joining us is Jessica Becker, director of communications of the Wisconsin Academy of Sciences, Arts, and Letters. Welcome back, Jessica.
2: Thank you.
0: So, Field to Frock Festival, what's it all about? What year is this for you?
2: This is just the second year.
0: The second year. Okay, so the first one was a success, and now you're back for more, right?
2: Absolutely. Yeah, we couldn't stop. And, I mean, there was such a great turnout last year, and we really saw the interest, and the conversation's just getting started.
0: So, describe in a few words what the Field to Frock Festival is. What happens?
1: Well, Field to Frock is really all about linen. It's all about flax. So, there's a lot to learn because people are not that familiar with this plant. And so we're talking about it from agronomics to processing to finished possibilities.
0: One of the things I found interesting on your website is that you've got a survey where you're looking for people who work with fiberglass, carbon fiber, or paper products. And so you're looking to expand this into sort of beyond just sort of home fashions and, you know, or home textile manufacturer, but you're looking at this in industrial applications. What kind of response have you gotten from that
1: inquiry?
0: That's
1: exactly correct. Thank you, Brian. And actually, we're seeing that all over in composite news, that people are using flax as an alternative to carbon fiber or fiberglass because it's offering different characteristics. And then it is also a more environmentally friendly possibility and something that we can engage in, as you've said, like locally produced, like our farmers can grow that. Our farmers can't grow fiberglass. So, you know, we've got Field to Frock here is a lot, as you know, just the words are, it's from field, it's from growing to clothes, because that is a real connection point. Everybody's wearing clothes, but everybody's actually wearing a lot of plastic clothes right now. Mm-hmm. And plastics is just something that we're all thinking about in our whole lives. So plastics from, you know, our single-use containers to microplastics in water. And it's a lot of it is coming from our synthetic garments. But plastics in our world could be used, we could have alternatives to them with the flax fiber in all kinds of other containers, packaging in, you know, like I said, alternatives to carbon fiber, fiberglass, and papers. And it's possibilities are really huge for flax.
0: What are some of the benefits of flax in something like as a replacement for fiberglass or carbon fiber?
1: Oh, sure. So it actually has better vibration dissipation capacity than carbon fiber, and it's lighter weight than fiberglass. So in alternative to carbon fiber, people are using it in sporting goods because it can deflect the energy of, say, like the world's best tennis player right now has some flax in his racket. So those repeated blows are actually better dissipated through flax. And then they're using increasingly flax fibers is an alternative to fiberglass in automotive components. They can take hundreds of pounds off of a vehicle from interior and exterior pieces.
0: And its advantage over fiberglass in those circumstances, is that also vibration absorption? Or what are the other advantages?
1: So it's much lighter weight.
0: Lighter weight. Lighter than fiberglass.
1: Mm-hmm. Lighter weight than fiberglass.
0: Okay. So what's happening at the Field to Frock Festival this year?
2: Well, we are starting actually on Tuesday. Leslie and I will be at the Ulbrich Open. They have, you know, a big event every Tuesday in the summer where you get to come listen to music and eat food from the food carts. But we'll be there talking about what's happening. So that's a good kickoff. And then all through the week, there's things going on. You can see some films at the Central Library, short films that really dive into some of these different questions. And then we'll have opportunities to see flax growing in the field and talk about the potential and possibilities. And then we're ending with a big event at the High Noon Saloon where we'll have a panel discussion with people who are involved at every element from field to frock. So farmers, designers, and then we'll have some fashions. And we're going to be showing off some of the local talent here in the city using recycled linens, because I read today there's something like enough clothing to dress 6 generations from now already in existence on this planet. And so there are designers who are repurposing linens, and we'll be seeing some of that in the fashion show.
0: There's been a push in some parts of the industry to talk about recycled polyester, and apparently it's a very difficult process to do, and there's some chemical mechanisms and mechanical mechanisms, none of which seem to work all that well with polyester. What is the prospect for recycling linen and hemp?
1: So
0: anytime, or linen and flax, excuse me.
1: Yeah, anytime you're trying to like recycle garments, one of the issues is there's buttons and there's zippers. So it's actually a slower process. And then it's made more complicated by blends. And then you're degrading the fiber every time you're reusing it. So I think that one of the advantages of linen is just its biodegradability. So it's probably, you know, sometimes just... We think about that as a soil to soil, and that's like a good way to think about it. It's come from the ground. It is just going to return to the ground. But in the meanwhile, like people have actually used for a long time their linen garments to then rags to then paper. So there's different avenues that just don't necessarily go back from clothes to like less
0: maybe not
1: quality
0: the same use. Yes. Okay. So since we spoke to you about a year ago, what's been happening with Midwest linen revival? Have you seen, for example, an uptick in farmers growing flax? Is that what's happened in the past year?
1: Yeah. So we have a lot of farmer interest, and we spoke at the Marble Seed Organic Farming Conference this year, and I've been continuing to do outreach. But I've also been on a supply chain feasibility study project with some folks from the UW Center for Integrated Agricultural Systems and in conjunction with the UW Extension, and that's supported by WISIS Forward Ag. So increasingly we're seeing interest in this possibility, it being a real beneficial crop for farmers. And then also, like, I've really gotten deep into bioplastic composites, so thanks for bringing that up earlier. And I think that one of the ways forward is connecting with existing manufacturers in Wisconsin to use that flax fiber.
0: And how have those conversations been going? Who have you been speaking to?
1: So it is at a, you know, research and development level right now because we don't have a supply chain. So we're looking to ask that question. If you were to use it, like what would be your capacity and are there manufacturers out there? We've worked now like with a few people doing just some trial projects.
0: And what about the consumer side? Are you seeing more demand for linen or flax-based products?
1: You know, you don't have to look too deep if you like Google some of those like the market, you know, projections. Like, yeah, everybody is really looking at linen as a potential great addition to their wardrobe.
2: And one thing I'd add to that is it is interesting to note that it's not just Midwest Linen Revival. This is part of a much larger movement that's happening all over the world, frankly, but also here in the U.S. There are other projects around this country where communities and regions are investing in flax farming and linen production because, yes, there is a demand.
0: Where else is this taking place? Do you have some examples of places, other places that are following this model?
1: Yep. There's actually a couple of organizations that are, you know, inspirational to me. One is the Pennsylvania Flax Project, and they now have imported some of the specialized agricultural equipment, and they are growing out a lot of acres, and they're looking to site a mill. So that organization, Pennsylvania Flax Project, doing some really great stuff. And then another one is Coast Fibers in Oregon State, and they're also, you know, got a lot of acreage. They've got the equipment. And there's an organization in Canada, CanFlax, that is also starting to ramp up. And then all of those are together in community in an organization called the North American Linen Association. So they are staying in touch. They are doing information sharing.
0: Are there places where flax isn't suitable or could even be invasive? I mean, are there geographic limits as to where it can or should be grown?
1: I've never heard of flax being invasive, but it does struggle in a hotter climate. So it's probably not a great fit for like southern U.S. There are some places in California where they do a fall planting. But I know its suitability for Wisconsin and the Midwest is actually really, really great.
0: Okay. We've been speaking with Leslie Schroeder of the Midwest Linden Revival and Jessica Becker of the Wisconsin Academy of Sciences, Arts, and Letters. The 2026 Field de Froc Festival takes place from June 23rd through June 28th at various locations in and around Madison. For a detailed schedule of events, go to wisconsinlindenrevival.com. Leslie, Jessica, thank you both for joining me on the 8 o'clock buzz today.
1: Thanks so much.
0: And that wraps up our program. I'd like to thank University of Virginia economist Emma Harrington, University of Wisconsin Public Health Professor Johnny Ullman, Leslie Schroeder, and Jessica Becker of the Midwest Linden Revival. Thanks to our producer, Tucker Ligursky, who lined up the great guests you heard here today. Thanks also to our engineer, John Wilson, who piloted the mighty WORT soundboard and graced us with the fine musical selections. If you'd like to find out more about the tunes John spun, look up the Monday 8 o'clock buzz on spinatron.com. Thanks to our receptionist, Lori Rainey. 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My name is Brian Standing. Global Revolutions is coming your way right after the Insurgent Radio Kiosk.

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1: Hi, my name is Amihan Huseman, and I'm a Group Health Cooperative member. If you're a GHC member and you've been reading your email, you know that voting has begun for GHC's board members and next year's nominations committee. 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We endorse the following board candidates: Hendrik Lai, Christopher Strobel, and Elise Taft. We also recommend a no vote on the referendum. We did not endorse in the nominations committee election. All of those candidates are great. 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Online voting goes until Tuesday, June 23. Again, our endorsements are for Hendrik Lai, Christopher Strobel, and Elise Taft, and a no vote on the referendum. If you'd like to learn more about GHC's union-busting tactics, please visit OurGHC.com. 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Thanks, and I'll see you at the annual meeting on Thursday, June 25. Thank you.

Ready for some yoga? Come to the Monona Terrace Rooftop Garden tonight at 5 for a unique yoga experience that will leave you feeling relaxed, rejuvenated, and balanced. This yoga class is perfect for all levels, with a focus on gentle movements, meditation, and deep breathing to calm the mind and body. That's tonight at 5 at the Monona Terrace, 1 John Nolan Drive. The Society for Creative Anachronism is a living history organization dedicated to the recreation of the culture of the Middle Ages and the Renaissance. Members of the SCA work to create a current Middle Ages by researching and recreating the dress, weaponry, armor, jewelry, food, and lifestyles of the period. Tonight at 7:30 is medieval dance practice. 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Community Shares of Wisconsin brings the community together with 81 nonprofits raising funds for and awareness of the local social and environmental justice movement. 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That's Community Shares Benefit Night tomorrow night from 4 to 10 p.m. at the Beer Garden at Ulbrich Park, 3527 Atwood Avenue. 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

0: Barkovac, Balakrta, Lajkovac, Čaje, Šuđe, Paljara, hop, hop!
1: Good morning. This is Gloria. I'm here with you today. I'll be joined in a bit with special guest Maxwell Kaufman Queen to talk about the late great Bob Queen, and Helena White will be joining us at that time as well. Today's program is a special tribute to the legacy of Bob and all the great music that he brought to Madison, thanks to his vast knowledge of world music. Madison has truly been blessed with an abundance of artists that we never, ever, ever would have heard or seen if it wasn't a collaboration with Bob and WORT and other world music festivals, particularly in the Midwest. We'll talk more about that when Max comes in around, I think, about 10:30 or so. So in the meantime, just sit back and listen to this music. Enjoy the day. Gorgeous sun out today. Hope you had a great solstice. And make music Madison Day.
0: Ciao, robobonice, ciao, sugie, pagliara, oppa!

All right, not sure why that one's not working. Let's see if I can get it. Oh, there it is. Maybe not. All right, there seems to be a little problem with the CD. We'll go back to something else and then I'll see what I can do.

Okay, see, CDs seem to be having a little issue today. So maybe we'll just skip that one. Anyway, that was not really anything from... I said we're going to do sort of a tribute to Bob Queen today, but sadly, last year we lost two of the biggest world music promoters in Madison, and that's Dan Talmo, who also was a co-host here to Global Revolution, as well as Bob Queen, and they both were very regular attenders of the World Music Expo, and that was the CD I wanted to play before. It was a sampler from Womax to sort of give you a feel of the kind of things that were there, but unfortunately that CD didn't seem to work. But I'm going to see what I can do, and maybe when Helena comes in we'll putz around with it a little bit. But in the meantime, that last set, that group there is Saschivas, which had been to Madison more than once thanks to Dan Talmo, Paula White, and other people, Michael Kaharski, people that are into the Eastern European dance style. So that was Saschivas. And then before that, we heard from an album I picked up at Womax called We Are Ireland, Emerging Irish Music. We heard Tiz McNamara doing Would You Wait For Me, and Socks in the Frying Pan, who definitely have been to Madison, and I'm not sure if that was thanks to Bob or other groups, but they're a fun group from Ireland. I'm not sure they're still touring much, but anyway, that was a great piece there. And then, of course, at the top of the set was Magique Fagique, Spirit of Love, which is how I always like to kick off my shows. All right, so I'm going to try another one here. Let's see if I can get these to play. This is a tribute set that I made for Bob Queen, starting with one of the best shows I ever saw in Madison was Sona Jabarte. And the other one that I really loved a lot was Dobe Ganore. So they both have been to town more than once, and unbelievable shows. Just really beautiful music, great stage presence, wonderful, wonderful show. Not just great music, but something to really watch. So here we go with Sona Jabarte. And hopefully this will work. Yeah.

Angli ye turamagansil le ma. 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Alisona jabatejre, turamagansile, dogbrete, fasiakole.

0: Yeah, are you feeling happy? That was Yid Vicious. And that playlist I will be putting up on Spotify. I know there's a lot of controversy about Spotify, but it is a great way for musicians to have their music heard. And then if you like it, you can go to their sources to support them. In that set, we started off with Sonia Gibarte, Fascia, and then Dobe Ganore did Ayoka, followed by Sista Strings, Lift Every Voice, and Yid Vicious doing Happy, Happy. And I'm very happy, happy, because we've got guests in the studio right now that we'll be talking more after the top of the hour. But welcome to Maxwell, Kathman Queen, and Nancy Kathman. Hello, good morning.
1: Good morning, Gloria. Thanks for having us.
0: Yeah. How are you, Nancy?
2: Pretty good.
0: Yeah, that's good. It's good to have you here in Madison. After the winter away, you told me that you got a little bit of sunshine this winter. So in that last set, I thought it was really appropriate to play Lift Every Voice in celebration of Juneteenth Day, which happened on Friday. And Max, while we were listening to that, what did you say? Because these groups are all people that have come, well, Yid Vicious is from Madison, but...
1: Well, Sister Strings was at the Super Bowl, and, you know, you're like, oh, I just saw them a couple years ago at the Sessions at McPike Park, and next thing you know, they're at the Super Bowl, so that
0: was
1: impressive.
0: Yeah, with Brandi Carlile.
1: Yeah, with Brandi Carlile.
0: I mean, yeah.
1: It's amazing.
0: And it all started with, they're from Milwaukee, but your dad, Bob Queen, was really so instrumental in bringing such amazing music. Everybody in that last set.
1: Yeah, he brought music that, you know, maybe you didn't know the artist or the genre, and then you heard it, and instantly you were like, wow, I'm digging this. I like this.
0: That's right.
1: I'm going to follow these people, or I'm going to research, or I'm going to go to a concert of theirs. So, you know, he got people to experience music out of their normal comfort zones, and, you know, myself included. And, you know, that's something that, you know, we owe a lot to him for doing that. It was amazing to see, and we'll miss him doing that.
2: He got local music.
0: Come closer to the mic, Nance.
2: Local music, too. But the international music was a big hit.
0: Try it again.
2: Bob brought local music, too, and national music here, but also international music, and that was more of a new thing.
0: Right, because you and Bob also went to WOMAX. I saw you there many times.
2: Yeah, we went many years, and that was wonderful because we could go there, and then once you're there, you could travel around a little pretty cheaply.
0: Right, because we were in Europe. It's always held in Europe, and so a lot of times you would be coming from the Canaries or something and going to the festival in Poland or whatever, you know?
2: Right.
0: Yeah, and what I liked about it was having you and Bob there, and sometimes you would bring other friends with you or they would meet you there, and then Dan and Paula and Encore, and then one year Jeff Spitzer-Resnick came, and we would all meet up and collaborate and say, who are you going to see?
2: It was a fun, happy place.
0: It was really happy, and that's why I played Yid Vicious at the end there, Happy, Happy, because I just remember dinners. Max, you too. You were often there. Yeah.
1: I went twice. I remember the last time we went in Portugal, in Lisbon. We went out for seafood. Dan Talma, Paula White were also there.
0: Yeah.
1: No, it was a great time. I had a friend, a Colombian artist, that was there at WOMAX. He took me to an after party. Encore was there. He was the last one standing.
0: Oh, yeah. He always is.
1: Yeah, we got in the place, and it was like a North African DJ with a drum set right next to him. harmonizing. That was just a flow. And it was like in this warehouse part of Lisbon. It was amazing, you know, and I didn't expect to be there, but they got me in somehow.
0: And how in the world did we ever cover so many bands, Nancy?
2: I mean,
0: Womack's, yeah. We would just...
2: There'd be, at night, they'd have free concerts, or it seems like they were free, and...
0: They were free if you had the wristband.
1: Yeah.
2: and there would be five different stages.
0: Right.
2: And they'd play one after another, and...
0: And we'd see each other out in the street or in front of the halls, and we'd say, where are you going next? Make sure you get to see this one, right?
2: All of that.
0: It helped
2: to hear people's ideas about it.
0: It did, because there was no way you could get to five stages at once, right? So, yeah, thanks a lot to Bob and Nancy and Max for all of their input. We're going to play one more song before the top of the hour. This is Robin Plour. She was a regular at a number of festivals. We'll talk more about the festivals and things that Bob Queen helped bring to Madison after this.

0: 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This is Global Revolution. My name is Gloria, here with you today, bringing you music to honor the great Bob Queen, who sadly left this world last year, but his legacy lives on. 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WORTFM.org. All right, Rob McClure, our usual weather guy, could not be here today. So we have a remote weather here. Let's see if I can get this to happen. All right, I think it's happening. It should be. I don't hear it.
1: Starting off with the current weather across the Midwest at good morning from Madison, Wisconsin.
0: There we go.
1: My name is Charles Bush, covering this week for Rob McClure. Here's the forecast for southern Wisconsin this upcoming week. Starting off with the current weather across the Midwest, at time of recording, late Sunday evening, a severe weather outbreak is winding down. Over the past 24 hours, severe storms have been ongoing, stretching from eastern Colorado through to southern Illinois and Indiana. Over the last 8 hours, this region of the Midwest has seen numerous reports of severe weather, including a large number of tornado reports, continuing to increase the already high number of tornadoes in the region this year, particularly in Illinois, where upwards of 150 tornadoes have occurred over the past 6 months. Included in this total are the tornadoes which took place last Wednesday across Illinois and Indiana. These tornadoes left a trail of destruction in their wake in towns such as Charleston and Effingham, Illinois, where strong tornadoes occurred late on Wednesday. As for today, many of the tornadoes that have occurred appear to have been damaging, with videos emerging of several large tornadoes from across the affected region. As of now, the event is winding down. However, at least one strong tornado is ongoing east of Evansville, Indiana, with the debris signature evident on radar. Sunday's severe weather outbreak is the result of an upper-level trough and associated surge of winds at the jet stream level, which is spread across the Midwest, with winds around 20,000 feet between 40 and 50 miles per hour. This trough has an associated low-pressure system at the surface, which is currently located over central Illinois, with a central pressure of 1,006 millibars, and this is bringing southerly winds rich with Gulf moisture, allowing thunderstorms and supercells to flourish along a line which currently, as of Sunday evening, sits along the Indiana-Kentucky border. These storms are expected to move east and weaken throughout this evening. The trough associated with this outbreak is expected to press eastward, making its way into the northeast by Monday evening. Now here's the forecast for this upcoming week. As we begin the week, temperatures remain comfortable, with highs in the mid-70s and lows in the upper 50s, with sunny skies. Moisture content in the air remains modest initially, before increasing by midweek, with an associated increase in cloud cover. The Storm Prediction Center has outlined a level 1 out of 5 marginal risk for Minnesota up to far western Wisconsin on Tuesday. However, the risk is comparatively low for our area that day. Weather models indicate the potential for severe weather may increase and exist on Wednesday, with more significant moisture and instability present within the Midwest. The degree of atmospheric instability present, however, is uncertain, keeping the potential for severe weather relatively low. A low-pressure system is likely to move into the region on Tuesday evening, traveling east through Wednesday and Thursday. This is likely to bring rain to the area and may provide the chance for those thunderstorms. Models indicate that total precipitation will be between 0.5 inch and 1.5 inches on late Tuesday through Wednesday and early Thursday. Winds in the upper levels during this time appear unfavorable for significant storm organization due to misalignment with one of the shortwave troughs, which will not arrive during peak heating. As such, the Storm Prediction Center has not currently outlined a risk for this area yet on Wednesday. Weather models do indicate a light possibility for a severe storm or two during this time, with modest instability present that afternoon and evening. So keep an eye out for that. By the time this forecast is aired, the Storm Prediction Center will have an update for Wednesday, so I suggest checking up on that on the Storm Prediction Center's Day 3 Outlook, released today. You can find a link to this page through the SPC website, or by going to wrtfm.org/weather and locating the Severe Weather section, where links are provided to the Storm Prediction Center outlooks titled as SWODY, followed by the number indicating the number of days out from when the forecast is issued. I will update more on the severe weather potential during Wednesday's forecast. As we continue through the week, temperatures will increase slightly, with highs in the mid to upper 70s. However, overall temperatures will remain somewhat steady. Approaching the weekend, temperatures will increase, with warming temperatures possible by Friday, with highs in the 80s and lows in the 70s by the weekend, along with the chance for some more rain. Over the weekend and into next week, weather models begin to indicate the increase in severe weather potential, especially by early next week, when temperatures increase into the 80s. This prediction is still a week out, however, high model agreements lend significant confidence to this solution. This lines up with the normal peak severe weather season here in southern Wisconsin, which usually sees the highest severe weather potential in late June and July during a given year. Thus, this will have to be monitored. I will give an update on this severe weather potential on Wednesday, as clarity will increase for next week. Along with this, a short extra forecast will be provided this week on Friday to discuss the weekend forecast, as well as the weather early the following week. There is the possibility of this Friday forecast becoming a normal thing each week, with Rob McClure doing the Monday and Wednesday forecasts, and myself producing the Friday forecast. That is all I have for now. Thank you for listening to this weather forecast, and I will see you on Wednesday.
0: Thank you, Charles. That was great. And now we're joined in the studio by Helena White. How are you this morning?
2: Oh, I'm great, Gloria. How are you doing?
0: I'm doing really great. I'm so happy to be here today.
2: I saw you just yesterday at Opening Doors for Refugees.
0: Wasn't that a wonderful event?
2: Nice. Mm-hmm. Tani Jakite and friends were playing, and you were one of the friends.
0: Hammond and Dulcimer. I was, and then I got to play a set after that.
2: On
0: Hammer Dulcimer and percussion instruments for the audience to join along.
2: Oh, that was fun.
0: And then I was telling Max before you came in, I'll have to look up their name, a man and a woman from Colombia did cumbia.
2: Oh, really?
0: And they used electronic in it as well, and it was mind-blowing.
2: I saw them unpacking the drums. I'm like, why? What is
0: it good? Was really fabulous.
2: Yeah, see if we can find out more about them.
0: Yeah, I'll find out the name. So anyway,
2: in a Bob Queen kind of way, we're like, oh gosh, we see some interesting music. Let's check it out. See if we can get it to come to the radio station.
3: It reminds me
2: station.
3: Of Bombay Stereo. When I saw Bombay Stereo at the Willie Street Fair, that was an amazing show.
0: Yeah. There's so much good music thanks to Bob and other people too.
2: And but Dan Telmo.
0: Go ahead and Helena had some things. We're gonna talk with Maxwell and Nancy is Bob Queen's wife and Max is his son. And sadly, Bob left this world last year.
4: September.
2: Yeah. Wow. And it was around the similar time as Dan Telmo dying. So we lost two giants of the world music community, music in general community, in one fell swoop. So that's been tough. So have you had a chance to, I just want to make sure that we have a chance to let people know about this upcoming event.
0: That's it.
2: Maxwell, do you want to tell us about on Saturday, June 27th, this coming Saturday, between 3 p.m. and 6 p.m. at the Garva Feed Mill? Can you tell us about what's going to be happening?
3: Well, we're doing a celebration of life for my father. It's called The Last Session. He did the sessions for over 10 years. He also founded the Waterfront Festival and built up the Orton Park Festival and was the creator of La Fête. Mm-hmm. So, you know, he was in the music scene for forever. So this is a music-themed celebration of life. We're going to have four bands. We're going to have Chris Plata, who was the first band my dad ever hired.
2: Oh, wow.
3: Back in 1990.
2: Wow.
3: But he still sounds as great as in 1990.
2: Absolutely.
3: We're going to have the Gaines and Wagner Trio is coming. They'll have a drummer with them. They've played at many of my dad's events. They're great, strings-based. We have Los Chechos, a Latin local band that's also played for my dad. Everybody reached out and wanted to play for in my dad's honor. So, you know, we appreciate that, and we, they're local, they knew my dad, and we know that they'll honor him. And then we got Josh Hardy also, will be the last act at Garver.
2: And that's free and open to the public.
3: It's free and it's open to the public. My dad was a advocate for free music. Mm-hmm. He wanted people to see things that and hear things that maybe they didn't, you know, normally listen to. Mm-hmm. So that was a, we want to keep with that tradition.
2: Mm-hmm.
3: Garver is a pretty big venue, so, you know, we'll have space for everybody. And, you know, we're just trying to honor his legacy and you know, give him a good sending out party.
2: Absolutely.
4: And after that, what happens at night?
2: And well, then, can we before we go to the next thing, can you just talk about where Garver Feed Mill is for people who don't know where it is?
3: Garver Feed Mill is next to Old Brick Gardens. It's kind of between Atwood Avenue and Fair Oaks mm-hmm. Avenue.
2: So you enter on Fair Oaks, is that right?
3: You enter on Fair Oaks. Parking is a little tough there, so anybody who can come walking or biking or boating, whatever, however you can get there, that'd make parking a little easier for people who need maybe to drive. But we hope to see everybody. My dad had a 36-year run in Madison doing not just festivals but concerts.
2: Yes.
3: And we're going to honor.
2: And free daycare, Marquette Express. Is that right? Was that what it was called for a while
3: East
2: there?
3: Eastside Express.
2: Eastside Express. That's right. That was really
3: as a former
2: wonderful.
3: Counselor, I'm not going to say that was daycare.
2: Oh, I apologize. I don't mean to be just besmirch it, but it was a day camp.
3: Yeah.
2: A free day camp.
3: You know, my dad, probably the worst capitalist in history, it was a free day camp for the neighborhood and people came even from outside of the neighborhood.
2: Yeah.
3: And, you know, I think his parents shipped him off for 6 weeks to overnight camp when he was like 8 years old.
2: Mm.
3: So he enjoyed camp and he wanted to do something in the neighborhood to help people out.
2: And my sons worked at that camp. I couldn't convince them to go and be campers. They were like, no. But they did go. One of their first jobs was being a camp counselor for Eastside Express.
4: Max was a counselor.
3: Yeah, I was a counselor, and a lot of the campers then became counselors.
2: Sure, so, sure.
3: I mean, a lot of neighborhood kids ended up being counselors and head counselors.
2: Yeah. And then, Nancy, do you want to tell us about what's happening in the evening on Saturday evening, June? We're talking about Saturday, June 27th.
4: That's at the Crystal Corner. Again, it's free. And
2: Paul Seabar?
4: Paul Seabar is playing, and he's a terrific musician, and he's played, too, at many festivals.
2: And that'll be at 8:30?
3: Yes.
2: At the Crystal Corner, and that's on the corner of Baldwin and Willie Street?
3: Correct.
2: On the east side?
4: And who are they?
3: And we'll have a special guest, Mama Dig Downs.
2: Oh,
3: They played the last concert for my dad when he was in the hospital.
2: Oh.
3: Kind of private concert outside of the hospital, which is amazing. And I'm eternally grateful for them for doing that.
2: Yeah.
3: And they'll be the special guest. Give them a little New Orleans style send off. They are driving from Kentucky, so I want to remind them, drive safely. but hopefully they'll make it by 8:30 and can do a little New Orleans style send off.
2: Sam, that's wonderful. Gloria, how about we hear a little bit of Chris Plata so people know what they could. One of the great, many great acts are going to be at the Garver Feed Mill this coming Saturday, June 27th, between 3 p.m. and 6 p.m. At the Garver Feed Mill. The entrance is on Fair Oaks between Milwaukee and Atwood. And then again later that same evening, Saturday night, again free at 8:30 p.m. at the Crystal Corner, the corner of Baldwin and Willie Street. So we're going to hear some Chris Plata now.

0: So thank you. That was The House of the Master by Chris Plata. I apologize for getting the wrong CD going. That was my fault. So you can see Chris Plata this coming Saturday between 3 and 6 p.m. at the Garva Feed Mill to help honor Bob Queen, the amazing Bob Queen, who brought so much free world music and music from all over the United States to Madison, and we really appreciate that. And Gloria wanted to know more about, and I also want to know more about, how did this all start? How did Bob start inviting different amazing bands to come to town and be involved in the music scene here?
1: Well, we moved into town, and Orton Park was going to be held very shortly, so Bob joined in there and did Orton Park Music Festival, and everybody we knew right away, he's really good at this. And then he immediately said, I think we need one in the next part over, which was actually near our house, the waterfront. So he started, you know, he said, next year we'll start that and have that. And we did, you know, it's a beautiful place. So it was a great spot. And then he started other ones, joining in to other festivals. And also he started La Fête too.
2: So yeah, that's amazing that it happened all those years ago.
3: That's amazing.
0: And starting La Fête, I remember when that began, and I was like, wow, this is amazing. A free festival, and it was anything, and what I loved about it was anything related to the French language, I would say. Any music related to the French language. So, of course, you got New Orleans, and then you have, well, you know, you got French colonized Caribbean, French colonized West Africa, you know, all parts of the world. This, I remember seeing some amazing bands connected to La Fête de Marquette.
1: Also connected to Louisiana, Lafayette. Mm-hmm. We were going there every year.
0: Mm.
1: And they had a lot of French culture.
3: And personally, I want to add that I had the opportunity to go to that festival in Lafayette and interviewed Dobe Ganori and Red Barat. And those are also groups that we would not have known about if it wasn't for a collaboration with Bob and the artists and WORT. So, you know, we get to go to these events, meet the artists, get their music, share it with our listeners, and bring it to the community, which is, you know, how the wheel should be spinning. My question is, now that we've lost two of the greatest world music promoters that this town has ever had, where do we go next? I mean, I shouldn't leave out people like Esty Denoor, who ran the World Music Festival for years as well. Yeah. But where do we go from here? Max, what do you think?
4: I don't know. It's kind of a void. It's going to be tough to fill. My dad, you know, was so passionate about it. He used so much of his time and energy to bring acts that maybe wouldn't typically come to Madison. So it's going to be hard. I mean, Madison is a great music town, and people will fill the void in one way or another. I always love seeing bands from Africa, Latin bands coming into town, because, you know, that international experience, you know, that's what makes the world great. You know, you want to get out of your own comfort zone, get out of your across a few borders, see something that you might not have known existed. Daka Braka is one of those, you know, blow your mind type bands. Oh, yeah. The first time you see them, you're like, holy moly.
0: Mm-hmm.
4: I almost used an expletive.
0: Mm-hmm. Thank you.
4: You know, that's just like kind of like a music changing situation. Mm-hmm. Where you're like, wow, I'm looking at things differently.
3: Where did you see them first?
4: My mom?
1: In Canada.
3: Oh, you were in Canada with them.
4: I wasn't there. My mom, when I
3: oh,
4: saw
3: yeah,
4: them,
3: but
4: first
3: you're...
4: time I saw them was here in Madison.
3: Mm. Was it? Were you at the first show here?
4: No, I wasn't at the first show, but they told me about it, so I knew what was coming.
3: You talk about how you tell us about the first time they were in Madison.
1: Okay. The first time in Madison?
3: Yes, that's the best.
1: Yeah. Well, partly
3: they're great
1: because,
3: every time. But.
1: Like yesterday, there was a rainstorm, and we had to move. We moved them into the tent because we knew they were so fantastic, and so we did. And that was very intimate, you know, to be there with in this small tent with them.
3: Oh my gosh!
1: Because they're fantastic anyway. But you know, that was even amazing.
3: That and, driving energy, right?
1: Yeah.
3: I was there in the front row, and it was just their costuming.
1: Yeah.
3: Is glorious. And even though that time they didn't get to use the visuals, the visuals are a part of the show, but they don't even need the visuals because they're so incredible.
1: Oh, right. You they wear hats that were actually the men's hats from Ukraine.
3: And they're about 2 feet high.
1: Yeah, at least
3: made of sheep's wool, right?
1: Right.

0: Blato Zlato, if I can get back to my playlist here. All right, we're jumping all over the place here today. And we're so happy to have you here. And don't forget, Saturday at the Garver Mill is going to be a memorial. What are you calling it? Just a celebration.
1: The last session.
2: Celebration of life.
0: The last session, a celebration of life for Bob Queen. And I know where I know what I'm doing. I know where I'm going. Oh, I know. It's on the CD player, no wonder. 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

0: All right. Yeah, that was Daka Braka and Somewhere We Both Belong. I thought that was a good one to play for Bob Queen there. And we started, before that, we heard Daka Braka opening up the set. We heard Blato's Lato opening up the set with Asho Chela. And then we heard Daka Braka doing Mohawks. And right now we are going to take care of just a little bit of station business before bringing back Helena White, Max Kathman Queen, and Nancy Kathman, and myself, Gloria. But here, let's take a listen to this.
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0: All right, that was not Somewhere We Both Belong. That's coming up next, because that's by Paul Sebar.
3: Oh, perfect.
0: We'll come up with that one next, and perfect. Then we're going to hear from Red Barat and Marsha Ball in the next set as well. But the one that we heard by Daka Braka was called Yankee. So, Helena.
3: Yes.
0: Take it away.
3: Thank you, darling. Well, we're here because we're talking to Maxwell Kathman Queen and Nancy Queen, the widow.
4: Just Kathman.
3: Oh, sorry.
4: I could have been a queen.
3: You could have been. You could have been a queen. But you're a radical feminist and you're not interested in that. So Nancy Kathman, the widow of Bob Queen, and we're talking about Bob Queen and his legacy, and there's going to be a celebration of his life this coming Saturday, June 27th, between 3 p.m. and 6 p.m., at the Garber Feed Mill, which you can enter the Garber Feed Mill on Fair Oaks Avenue between Milwaukee and Atwood. Parking is limited, so get there early or park elsewhere and walk in. It's free and open to the public, as is the after session at the Crystal Corner Bar at 8:30 p.m. featuring Paul Sebar and Mama Dick Down's Brass Band, also free. And the Crystal Corner is on the corner of Willie Street and Baldwin. It's a great old dive bar that you might want to check out if you're interested in hearing some good music. And so we're chatting away, having a fun time remembering and talking about all the great music that Bob brought to us. But we're going to go into the Wayback Machine a little bit here with Nancy. Oh. And I saw on the poster that Bob Queen was involved with the Venceremos Brigades. And I thought, oh, I didn't know he went to Nicaragua in the 80s to help out with the sugar or the coffee, whatever, coffee harvest and things like that. But tell me the real story, Nancy. I have it all wrong. How did you guys meet?
4: Well, we met in Cuba for the first time, but the Venceremos Brigade, I had never traveled much, but I was active in anti-war stuff and women's liberation, but Bob was too. He was in the Boston area, and he was very active in anti-war stuff, and I met a friend of his, and he said, oh, you're going to, when you go to Cuba, you're going to meet Bob, who then he was called Quentin, and he looks like Benjamin Franklin, which I was a history student, and I liked Benjamin Franklin. But later, years later, when I told Bob, he said that Bob was, oh my, he was shocked, because he didn't think that was great. But, So I went, he was there a week ahead of me, but we were cutting sugar cane with this Venceremus Brigade for like 6 weeks. We cut sugar cane. They fed us the Cuban diet and gave us cigarettes.
5: Cigarettes, rum,
3: whatever you needed.
4: Cigars, yeah, whatever we needed, fed us and took us on trips also to meet their new industries, because they were, you know, a colony that they didn't allow to have anything but sugar cane.
3: And what year was this?
4: 1970.
3: And cutting sugar cane, it's no joke, man.
4: It was hard for me because I wasn't used to physical labor. So, you know, we sort of cut in rows, in pairs, and I was, of course, at the back end of most of them because I was slow, and it was hard work. But I, you know, it was fun. We had, halfway through the morning, we'd have merienda, which they'd give us treats, and that was fun. And then lunchtime was great, and all the food was wonderful. But they also had movies for us at night to watch, and speakers, and also to take us wherever we wanted to go. And at that point, Bob was real interested in farming, and he wanted to go on the farm ones. And I was interested, too, because I'd been teaching for years, and I was tired of that. Mm. And so I went with him. Mm-hmm. And we saw wonderful things that the Cubans had started, you know, a whole industry with beef and sheep and all kinds of things that, and a fishing industry. They never had a fishing industry, and they're an island. Mm. But that was the whole thing about, we only want Cuba to do sugar cane.
3: Mm. Monocrop kind of thing.
4: Right. So it was a wonderful place and very romantic. And I guess his friend down there said, "Nancy's following you around," which I didn't know I was. But the Cubans I was coming from Indiana, and they put Indiana, Wisconsin, Illinois, and Texas together. We rode out on Russian trucks to the fields, and we'd sing all kinds of liberation songs, which was very fun. Mm-hmm. And so it was natural that I would be with him. But anyway, that led to romance, and eventually we even came back into the United States and continued the romance and
3: making good trouble.
4: Yeah.
3: Enough to get an FBI file each.
4: Well, yeah, just because we went to Cuba, the FBI was following everybody.
3: In 1970. 71. Yeah. Yeah, they were following everyone.
4: It wasn't until 73 they announced, you can get your FBI report.
3: Uh-huh.
4: So we wrote for it or called for it. And so, you know, it was quite a surprise, but it was also showed how boring the FBI was. You know?
0: I have a question. So how did Bob get involved with the whole music scene? That's quite a bit away from farming.
4: He went to Woodstock.
0: Oh.
4: I have pictures of him, not of him, but of Woodstock that he took when he was there. And I think that got him into music. Mm-hmm. But I didn't really know why suddenly he wanted to do Orton Park. And, you know, then he was so good at it, we were...
5: Maybe a midlife crisis, you never know.
3: Yeah.
5: He was 40.
4: And then he wanted to do other ones, and it just led, you know, everybody appreciated how good he had done.
0: And he was so good at supporting local people as well as bringing in the international.
4: Mm-hmm. Yeah. Mm-hmm.
0: Which brings me to this next set.
3: Nice.
0: Are we ready for that?
3: We are.
0: How about some Paul Sebar?
5: Let's do it.
4: Oh, I love Paul Sebar.
0: Yeah, and Paul is going to be Saturday evening again.
4: Right.
3: At the Crystal Corner starting at 8:30. This is free. All of this music is free in the spirit of Bob Queen. Everything's free. And the Crystal Corner is at the corner of Baldwin and Woolley Street on Madison's east side.
0: So after Paul, we'll hear from Red Barat. I know that Bob was a big fan of theirs, as well as Marsha Ball. So that'll be what's coming up in this set here. Here we go.
4: Great.

It is the top of the hour here on WORT 89.9 FM, Madison, Wisconsin. That was Red Barat. Let's listen now to Marsha.

0: Marcia Ball. Oh my gosh, that one just about made me cry. Let the tears roll down.
1: She would come to Madison all the time. Every fete, she was here, wasn't she?
0: I know it.
1: And thanks to Bob Queen.
0: Red Barat, that was another one that Bob brought. And, of course, Paul Sebar started us off with Somewhere We Both Belong. And I'm Gloria, and that's Helena. And yes. Right now, she is going to bring you the folk calendar.

0: All right, I just want to give you all just a little update on what's happening. Today, David Landau will be at the Harmony Bar and Grill, and that'll be 5:30 to 6:15. Orchestra Sol del Mad will be at Warner Park today at 6 p.m., part of the Madison Jazz Festival. The Bellwether will be at Beach Park in Maple Bluff from 6 p.m. to 8 p.m. today. And let's see, DJ Commando will be at Lola's Hilo Lounge. That's on Sherman Avenue from 6 o'clock to 8 to 2. Pretty darn near 9 p.m. tonight. And now let's skip on to tomorrow, the 23rd. Elmore Lawson will be at the DeForest Library at 10 a.m. for Concerts at the Rock series outdoors. Jerry Fitzpatrick will be at Buck and Honey's in Sun Prairie at 5:30 p.m. to 8:30. At Muso, a Brazilian Choro Jam will be happening at 6 p.m. That's on Winnebago Avenue. Marcy and the Highlights will be at the All Stop Travel Plaza in Lodi for Car Cruise Night. 10% of restaurant proceeds will be donated to the Carbone Cancer Center, and that starts at 6 p.m. It's out there in Lodi. Still on the 23rd, Taco Beach Steel Pan will be at the Village Park in New Glarus at 6 p.m. If you live down in that area. Eric Knopfsinger Band will be at the Veterans Memorial Park in Black Earth at 6:30 p.m. Concerts in the park are free. And music venues we have loved at the High Noon Saloon on Tuesday night at 6:30 p.m. from the Make History Madison discussion series and happening. That's going to be a free event, I do believe, and you can come along and talk about music menus from the olden days. The ones that burnt down, sadly, I'm sure, will be included. And on Tuesday, Andreas Transo will be at the Library Park in Belleville from 6:30 till 7, and he likes to do sea shanties. That's what I know. Big Tooth is going to be at the Harmony Bar and Grill from 6:30 until 8:30 p.m. on Tuesday. And I'm going to jump ahead to Wednesday, Art Lip Lab on, is Wednesday the 23rd?
1: Tuesday.
0: Oh, that's still Tuesday. I'm going to mention it anyway. Mathis Picard is at Arts Literature Laboratory at 7 p.m., part of the Madison Jazz Festival. He looks like a groovy guy. Obrick. Adam Gruhl and the Space Burritos will be at Albrecht Gardens at 7 p.m. to 9 p.m. for the Albrecht After Hours concert series. And a ticket is required for that one. That's still Tuesday, 7 p.m. I'm going to try and jump to 24th. That's so much.
1: What about
0: music? You want to mention Slipjig?
1: Yeah, because they're really a great Celtic group. I mean, there's like jams and so many going. It's all the way down on the bottom of that page, below the Bluegrass Jam at the Harmony Bar. And then there's the Madison Song Circle. Oh, that's Wednesday. So
0: yeah,
1: now
0: we're now
1: on to
0: Wednesday.
1: That's
0: sorry,
1: okay,
0: I'm sorry. I hit
1: so much,
0: and we got more.
1: It's really more.
0: There is a lot. Yeah. Rosemary Lowe is at the Hop Garden Brewing and Tap Room in Evansville from 5 p.m. to 8 p.m. Mud Room is going to be at Octopi Brewing in Wanakee
1: just
0: at
1: so
0: 5 p.m.
1: Much. Madison is vibrant.
0: The Madison Song Circle will be at Muso at 5 p.m. to 7 p.m. on
1: Wednesday.
0: It'll be free. David Hecht will be at the Tumbled Rock Brewery in Baraboo at 5:30
1: p.m. Ooh, that's a fun place.
0: Oh, I haven't been there.
1: Oh, it's awesome. It's outdoors. I saw Sam Ness there last week. It was wonderful.
0: Sed Baech will be at Mickey's Tavern from 5:30 p.m. until 8, playing wonderful guitar music and ukulele music. Let's see, who else should we mention? Junkyard Kings at Koenig's in Pine Bluff at 6 p.m. I'm trying to see if there's anything.
1: Sam Ness, there he is.
0: Sam Ness at Monroe Art Center in Monroe, 6:30 p.m.
1: Oh, he's so good.
0: The Sounds of Summer Outdoor Concert.
1: Can I just mention, he won a number of MAMA Awards, like for Best Folk Album and Best New Song, which I hope to play at the end of the end of the show here today.
0: Good for him.
1: Ukuleles.
0: Ukuleles will be at Bullquarian Brewhouse in Monroe, 6:30 p.m.
1: Fun.
0: On Wednesday. Let's do one more from Wednesday, and then I'm not doing anything.
1: How about the Song Circle? Oh, there's concerts on the square, too. Oh, my gosh. There's
0: Joel,
1: just so much.
0: Joel and John, Piano Man legends. Billy Joel and John, what's his name, I imagine. So that's on the Capitol Square at 7 p.m. Concerts on the Square on the 24th. The Grazers at the Malt House, 7 p.m. to 9 p.m. I think I'm going to stop here.
1: How many places can you be at once?
0: The Queer and Trans Open Mic at Room of One's Own on Wednesday at 7 p.m. to 9 p.m. All right, that's enough from the folk calendar. It's hard to stop once you get started.
1: Oh, my gosh. Thank you.
0: You're welcome.
1: So, you know, when we were listening to music, we've got Maxwell, Kathmin Queen, and Nancy Queen here in
0: yes,
1: the studio.
0: Talking about
1: and,
0: Bob Queen.
1: Yep, we're talking about Bob Queen and the celebration of life that's happening.
0: This Saturday, June 27th, yep, at the Garber Feed Mill from 3 p.m. until 6 p.m., free and open to the public. And there is an after session at the Crystal Corner Bar Saturday night at 8:30 p.m., also free, featuring Paul Sebar and Mama Dig Down's band.
1: We talked some about how many friendships were made.
0: Yeah.
1: And how many, not just friendships, but like lifelong, because a lot of times musicians would stay in locals' homes, right?
0: And they stayed at your house, I'm sure. And then they stayed at other people's homes.
2: Right, right. And they made deep connections with a lot of people here.
1: Definitely. Can you think of anybody, either one of you, off the top of your head that are really
3: special?
1: Doc
3: Abraka stayed with a lot of people in the neighborhood, and they became friends, and they've been here so many times. You know, they've had children, and they come back with, like, their daughters.
2: What's the name of the woman with the gray hair?
1: The woman with the gray hair.
3: Could be a lot of people.
2: She lives, like, real close to Jane. Oh. I'm blanking out.
0: So a local person?
1: Yeah, but that's really a special aspect.
3: Yeah, I mean, in our house, there's probably like six different mattresses, you know, like that were in the basement, in the attic.
1: Mm.
3: And if you've ever been to our attic or basement, you don't want to sleep there. But, you know, back in the day, we had people sleeping all over the place.
1: And then it also helped. Oh, I'm sorry.
0: No, go ahead.
1: It also helped that people like Dan Telmo and Helena and myself, we would see them over the weekend and say, hey.
0: Right.
1: What would happen there?
0: Yes. So Dan and Gloria and I would, and Martine, we'd be out at these festivals over the weekend, and then we'd be like, hey, you guys, when are you leaving town? Are you leaving Sunday, Monday, Tuesday? When are you leaving? And they're like, maybe, you know, if they were leaving Monday evening, we're like, oh, well, you want to come down to WRT and be on Global Revolutions? And we were able to snag so many musicians on their way out of town, bring them down here. They played live, and it was so amazing to have these people, you know, trying to get them in the station to play live and interview them on the radio and have that
1: very
0: opportunity.
1: Cool.
0: It was amazing.
1: So we're going to get back to music because we only have 45 minutes left, and I know that people want to hear some of the music that Bob brought to town. We're going to talk about two things. We're going to talk about this poster first.
0: Yes. Well, this is a fabulous poster, and it has an amazing photograph of Bob when he went on the Venceremos Brigade to Cuba looking like a cowboy. Amazing. And he's holding a goat in another picture because Nancy and Bob raised goats, and you had the largest goat milk cheese operation.
2: Cooperative.
0: Oh, okay.
2: You know, goats aren't like cows, so you need many. We had many families that had goats, and we all joined and made it into a cheese cooperative.
0: Wow, I
1: Up
0: bet that
1: Mount
0: was
1: Sterling,
0: wonderful.
1: Right?
2: Yes.
0: I bet
1: and
0: that
1: that's still going.
2: Yeah, well.
3: No, unfortunately, 2 years ago, they closed down. I think it was after the pandemic, things kind of. My dad was heartbroken from that because we'd see it on the West Coast being sold still, even a few years ago.
2: Bob sold it to co-ops, you know, East and West co-ops, and here, but in other places too. So, it was pretty nationwide. Mm. But we had two babies, and I had postpartum depression, so we just couldn't keep going with it.
0: No.
2: But other people did for a long time.
0: Right. So this great poster, this is telling us about Bob Queen and also the music that we'll be playing this coming Saturday, June 27th, between 3 p.m. and 6 p.m. at the Garber Feed Mill. Music from Chris Plata and Extra Hot, the Gaines and Wagoner Trio, Los Chechos, and Josh Harty. And then the after session at the Crystal Corner Bar at 8:30 p.m. with Paul Sebar. And this is called The Last Session, a celebration of the life of Bob Queen.
1: Will there be posters up at the last session so that people can see this great poster?
3: Well, they've actually got a couple posters there already.
1: We're going to have this one hanging up in the studio.
3: Yeah.
1: If anybody wants to see it, it'll be in is this Studio 1?
0: This is Combo B.
1: Combo B, sorry.
0: That's right.
1: So if you want to see the poster, we have it here. How did you end up in Madison? You said you were from the East Coast.
2: Well, there was a radio show. You know, I was talking to Bob about...
1: Were you together as a couple at this time?
2: Yeah, on the farm. But I was tired of farming. I was postpartum depression.
1: No, we're talking about before you got... Before you came to Wisconsin, how did you end up in Wisconsin?
3: Oh, after she
2: Bob
3: met.
2: Did, because he was hitchhiking across the country, and he ran in Madison. He ran into a friend of ours. And he invited him. They lived on a sort of a farm area by Monona, that they milk cows for rent. And that's when Bob really got into farming. He loved it. And, you know, they were pretty happy there. There was a whole group of anti-war people that he lived with. And some of them came to where I was living in Indianapolis. So I knew, a little about... Well, when they found out I was going to Cuba on the Venceremos Brigade, they knew Bob was going, too. So that's when they started bringing up that he looks like Benjamin Franklin.
1: Okay. And then after that, you ended up leaving the country and coming into Madison.
2: Right. Well, Bob came back to Madison, and he invited... We had decided... I don't know, did I say that before? About there was a group in Madison here that was sending people out to farms if they wanted to.
1: Oh, yeah. Mm-hmm.
2: And you could work for free, but... you know, get room and board.
1: Right.
2: And so we decided we'd do that because actually Bob and I didn't know much about farming.
1: Sure.
2: You know,
1: You weren't from a farming family.
3: They weren't like fifth generation Wisconsin farmers.
2: Right.
3: It's not easy. Respect to all the farmers out there.
2: Exactly. But I don't know if I said it before, but the first farm we lived on, they were university graduates in drama, and they knew nothing about farming either.
3: They couldn't even pretend? They couldn't even act it out?
2: Well, they
1: probably did.
2: Some friends told them, somebody there told them they wanted to plant snow peas because they could sell them here in Madison to this Asian guy that was buying them. And they told them just to broadcast them that's totally a wrong thing. You have to put them in rows because they keep producing. Mm-hmm. So otherwise you don't know where you've picked already and things like that. And so it was a mess for us because we had to try to work with that problem. Bob told me one day, "Oh, I dreamt last night my penis turned into a snow pea."
1: Thank you for sharing.
0: That's great. I love it.
1: Oh, my gosh. Okay, there's just one last thing I want to talk about before we get to the music to play out the show, and that is budgets. Because the budgets for these programs, these festivals and these shows
0: huge. Because these were free events. Free events. So there were no money coming in. So how did it work?
3: Well,
1: and where did it start?
3: It started small. I mean, if you go to the festivals now, the ones that they're all still going, you're like, wow, look at all these great music and these local and national bands and these big stages. The budgets are huge now, but when they started, it was humble. Let's put it with humble neighborhood festivals. They were smaller in scale, and everybody was a volunteer. Still, most people are volunteers at these festivals.
0: And you said, tell us about the budget.
3: I found the Orton Park Festival budget from 1990, and it was $800. So even if we adjusted that for inflation, it's not too much.
2: But there were many volunteers that gave money, sponsors. And I would cook food for the bands at the festivals and then also for those sponsors. So they'd have a spot, you know, to view the festival in a good way.
3: Yeah, and it they grew organically. You know, there wasn't social media back then. Thank goodness. they were word of mouth.
2: And Wart Radio.
3: Yeah, and Wart was there from day one. So, you know, they grew, and, you know, I've lived in Madison a long time, and I was at the first festival my dad did, and I saw the growth, and it was impressive, and the budgets got bigger, the acts went from local to national to international, mm-hmm. But there was still that local neighborhood vibe, mm-hmm. that vibe of the Near East Side where I grew up. Where many people have lived for many years and stay here because of that vibe and that neighborhood feel and the connections they've made and the friendships they've made over the many years of those festivals.
0: Yeah. So, and I will agree that it is a feedback loop between the festivals and WRT. We play the music on the radio, people hear it, get to know it, get familiar with it, and then they see, oh, that band is actually coming to town. Okay, cool, I'm going to go and see them. And then the musicians see this incredible audience. How amazing. They're in this little town in Wisconsin, but the audience knows the music, appreciates them, have shown up to go and see them at the after parties and buy their CDs and things like that. So I think you probably have heard from other bands how much they enjoy coming to Madison.
1: Oh, yeah. I heard it all the time at Womex.
0: Oh, yeah?
1: What
0: did people say?
1: Huge reputation for WORT. Like, all I'd have to do is say, I'm from WORT, and people would, like, when can we do an interview? And then they would say, how's Bob? Mm. Where's Bob? You know, and this last time when I was in Finland in October, I can't even count how many people came up to me and already knew that Bob was gone, you know, and offered condolences. Mm. It was just absolutely beautiful. Bob was very, very well loved and respected internationally.
0: Mm.
1: It's really a tribute to... and Max, you and I were talking earlier that he had his own style and he didn't always sit well with some people because wanted it his way and he knew what he was doing.
2: Well, for one thing, Bob and I wanted to make festivals to make people happy.
1: Yeah.
2: Music to make. And some of the partners didn't.
1: They wanted to make a statement.
2: The money because it was taking money.
1: Yeah.
2: So it was a little difficult that way.
1: Yeah.
3: But he, you know, people, you know, saw his vision and they followed him because they knew that, you know, in the end he would make a great festival.
1: Yep.
3: And he had the experience to do it and they saw that he cared about it so much. That they were willing to, you know, support him. These festivals weren't just him by himself. There have been hundreds of people over the years that have volunteered their time, that have donated, that have helped him with music, with sound. So it's truly a group effort that helped my dad, you know, reach his dreams, do things that he dreamt about, you know, and people saw that and they wanted to help him. You know, he wasn't always, you know, the easiest to work with. I'm his son. I know that, you know, but he got things done.
1: Yep.
3: And he did it to better the neighborhood and the city. And he defended the neighborhood and he saw it grow. And you know, he was proud of it. And we were proud of him.
1: That's so wonderful.
0: So if you want to be able to be part of celebrating Bob Queen and all his achievements with his family and friends, you could go to the Garver Feed Mill. The entrance is on Fair Oaks Avenue between Atwood and Milwaukee. And between 3 p.m. and 6 p.m. this coming Saturday, June 27th. And so there'll be lots of great music, Chris Plata and Los Chechos and Josh Harty. And then at 8:30 p.m., there's going to be an after session at the Crystal Corner Bar featuring Paul Seabar and Mama Dick Down's band. And both of these events are free, open to the public.
1: And there'll be lots of love. Thank you so much, Max and Nancy.
0: Thank you so much for coming in. Really appreciate it.
2: Thank you for doing this.
1: Oh, of course. Last set here is going to feature Amadou and Miriam, Hangai, Mokumba, Tribu Baharu, and hopefully we have time for Mama. Oh, we will. We're going to get it in there. Mama Dig Downs. And this, I have put together a playlist on Spotify called Bob Queen Tribute. It's open to the public. So please feel free to enjoy this list of music. And Max, you might add a few things. If you can think of other bands that he's brought in, I'm going to
3: I'll update it. Anybody can shoot me a message if they want to have a band put something on there because I wasn't at every festival.

0: Bad day, anyway.
1: All right, we got some great music here, and I'm really enjoying all this celebration of Bob Queen that's going to be coming up this Saturday. But I also just want to let you know, this is Helena White, and I'm going to be on the Horizon this coming Sunday between 3 and 5 p.m., Sunday, June 28th, and I'm going to do a special feature on the first Two-Spirit powwow that happened in Wisconsin on June 13th. It was the first time that Wisconsin has hosted a Two-Spirit powwow. It was up in the Menominee Nation, up here in Menominee County. And so I will be featuring music and information about that powwow that I attended on June 13th. And I also want to let listeners know that we're hearing about the celebration of life for Bob Queen that's going to be June 27th, but there's also going to be a celebration of life for Dan Talmo, who we lost around the same time as Bob Queen last year, and that's going to be Saturday, October 24th. It will be a party to celebrate his life, and it will also be a fundraiser for WORT. So put that on your calendars if you're interested in remembering the great Dan Talmo, who was on Global Revolutions and on the Horizon over the last 20 years or more, and that's Saturday, October 24th. So thanks very much, and I'm going to let Gloria put us back to the music.

0: All right, we're coming to the last 15 minutes of the show here, and in the background right now we have Tribu?
1: Tribu Baru.
0: Yeah, Tribu Baru. And yeah, talk about dancing, I'm telling you. And we also heard in that set, let's see, what else do we hear? We heard from Gregor Salta and Makumba, who were in town. Makumba was in town more than once, and so was Hangai, my banjo, and I. And so were Amadou and Miriam. So I've put together a tribute list on Spotify if you want to hear some of this music today. And I also added a couple of tunes that don't have anything to do with Bob, although in a way they do. So I had set an alarm on my phone because I wanted to hear the opening ceremony for the Obama Presidential Center in Chicago, and I liked the lineup of musicians. I ended up losing the whole day because I don't have television, but I do have internet, and so I was watching it on my phone, of all things, but I was mesmerized. I don't know if you've heard any of the speeches. Michelle Obama gave the most beautiful tribute to her husband, and Barack gave a really wonderful message of hope. And I ended up just feeling so uplifted that day that everything else that I had on my plate just went aside to positivity, because it just left me feeling so positive. So I want to play Land of Hope and Dreams from Bruce Springsteen to close out this show, along with Jennifer Hudson, who is also from the south side of Chicago, doing a Beatles song, Golden Slumbers. My name is Gloria, and along with me today, we've got
2: Helena White, and I'll be back in your ears on Sunday between 3 and 5 on the horizon.
0: Wonderful. It's really been fun. Thanks to Max and Nancy for coming in and sharing their stories. We could have gone on for hours longer. And Nancy has a book, and you can talk to her about that at the memorial or at the celebration on Sunday at Garver Feed Mill or Harmony Bar. I will be there myself for sure. I don't know if you're planning to come. Helena's shaking her head. Oh, yeah. So thank you for listening to Global Revolutions today. Martine is guest on a public affair today. Yeah. How cool is that?
2: That's very cool.
0: I can't wait to hear what he has to say. And I'll be back again on the air sometime. Several times this summer. I keep a look on my Facebook page, Gloria Hayes, with no E, H-A-Y-S. And I always update there where I'll be, what I'm up to, where I'm playing music, and where I'll be on the radio, and what adventure I have coming up. Thanks so much for listening today. I'm going to go out with Bruce Springsteen and Jennifer Hudson.

0: beautiful song by Sam Ness there, Slotty Road, which has a lovely video as well. And Sam Ness was at that tumbling brewery out there by Devil's Lake last week. I got to see him for the first time ever. And he won a bunch of Mammas. He's a great artist. Go see him if you can. So, yeah, we're here at the end. That's our ending music. Helena is still here.
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2: UN Secretary General Antonio Guterres visited Haiti last Tuesday to see the impact of gang violence on the country for himself and to learn more about the new UN-backed gang suppression force that will begin working in July. Guterres' message throughout the trip was that the world cannot be indifferent to Haiti. Since Jovenel Moïse, the last elected president, was assassinated in July of 2021, gang violence has increased. According to the UN, about 70% of Haiti's capital is controlled by gangs, and about 1.5 million Haitians have been displaced. Unlike the previous gang suppression force that was financed and supported mostly by the U.S., the new operation will have more power to interact directly with the gangs. Guterres ended his trip by visiting a former school that is now a shelter for 1,200 displaced Haitians. Residents of the shelter told Guterres that this is not a way to live. There is no privacy, it's crowded, and the shelter only provides one meal a day, leaving residents hungry. As Guterres was leaving, a shelter resident began banging on the shelter's metal doors and yelling, quote, "We want to go back home," unquote. His voice got louder as Guterres approached, and then Guterres was quickly taken away.
3: Carlos Alberto Suastegui Villanueva, the leader of the Ecuadorian gang Los Aguilas, was killed last Wednesday outside of the international airport in Guayaquil, Ecuador. Villanueva was shot by teenagers in what the BBC called the flower bouquet ambush because the teenagers hid their guns behind a stuffed animal and a bouquet of flowers. Since Ecuadorian President Daniel Noboa came to power in 2023, states of emergency and curfews have been enforced to reduce gang violence. Despite that, the number of operational gangs in Ecuador increased by 54% between 2023 and 2024. Last Tuesday, Noboa announced another state of emergency a day after he met with U.S. Secretary of Defense Pete Hegseth. In the meeting, Hegseth praised Noboa for following the Shield of America policies, a Trump-led security and political coalition with right-wing Latin American leaders to combat transnational drug cartels and illegal immigration. Although Noboa is following U.S. policies, a Latin American expert at the University of Chicago believes Noboa's militarized approach, quote, causes the splintering of criminal groups into competing sub-factions, resulting in more instability and violence, unquote.
2: The Syrian Ministry of Interior announced on Friday the arrest of a former major general, Rafik Ahmed Khaltoum, who had participated in military attacks against the revolution during the era of the ousted Bashar al-Assad regime. The arrest took place as part of ongoing efforts to pursue those involved in crimes and violations against the Syrian people. The suspect was involved in military operations from the outbreak of the revolution and participated in directing battles in Damascus and its countryside for over a decade. The new Syrian administration is working to stabilize the security situation and pursue members of the former regime accused of involvement in violations against civilians during the years of the revolution, spanning from 2011 to 2024. On December 8th of 2024, Syrian rebels led by the current president, Ahmed al-Sharaa, succeeded in overthrowing the regime of Bashar al-Assad that lasted from 2000 to 2024.
3: The heads of Libya's House of Representatives, Presidential Council, and High Council of State reached an agreement on Thursday for a roadmap to hold long-awaited presidential and legislative elections within a period not exceeding 8 months. The roadmap aims to end Libya's protracted transitional phase and move toward unifying the country's divided state institutions. The Libyan National Army, led by Field Marshal Khalifa Haftar, did not explicitly reject the roadmap but expressed support for an alternative U.S. plan that also seeks to unify the executive authority. In the years following the 2011 NATO-backed coup and killing of President Muammar Gaddafi, Libya has repeatedly sought to emerge from a state of chaos and instability. The country remains divided between a UN-recognized government in Tripoli and a parallel authority in the east, based in Benghazi. Presidential and legislative elections that were supposed to unite the country in late 2021 are finally to be held simultaneously no later than February 17, 2027. Recent reports also indicate that the United States is exerting pressure to encourage greater rapprochement between the authorities in western and eastern Libya.
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0: Manhattan. We bring the truth to places. Welcome to A Public Affair. I'm your Monday host, Douglas Haynes. On today's show, we'll highlight a unique effort to document Madison history that coincides with the 250th anniversary of the Declaration of Independence. Make History Madison aims to raise awareness about the history of places, to encourage reflection, and collectively consider how ecology, history, and cultural identity connect. This interactive public history project is building a crowdsourced history of Greater Madison and its land. Anyone can participate and add to the collection. This project is a collaboration of the nonprofit Whose Land, the Madison Public Library, the Aldo Leopold Nature Center, City of Madison Parks, and the Ho-Chunk Nation. The project also includes a series of public events, a couple of which are still happening this week. One of them is an itty-bitty history tour of Shanks Corners on June 24th. That's Wednesday, meeting at Lake Ridge Bank at 6. And tomorrow night at the High Noon Saloon in Madison is a celebration of the history of Madison music venues that starts at 6:30. Joining me to tell us about all these events and the Make History Madison project are four guests in the studio today. I'm delighted to have all of them here with us. We have, in no particular order, Martin Alvarado, who you may be familiar with as the host of the Monday edition of Global Revolutions. He is also community engagement librarian at the Madison Public Library. Welcome to this side of the glass behind me, Martin.
1: Yeah, so happy to be here, Douglas, and just looking forward to our conversation.
0: Me too. I've wanted to do this live with you for a while now, so this is great. We also have with us James Levy, founder and executive director of the Race and Place Coalition and the Whose Land Public History Project. Welcome, James.
2: Thank you, Douglas. Nice to be here.
0: And we have John Wedge, historian, labor advocate, and public arts organizer. He's also executive director for Region 6 of the Wisconsin Education Association Council and singer and co-founder of the Northern Soul rock band, The Periodicals. Welcome, John.
3: Hey, Douglas. Great to be here.
0: And also to my right here, we have a local Madison artist and hyper-local historian, Angela Richardson. Welcome, Angie.
4: Thanks. So glad to be here.
0: I also want to welcome all of you listening. Of course, if you have a question, comment, or story to share about Madison history, we welcome them. Please give us a call at 608-256-2001, extension 9. That's 608-256-2001, extension 9, to join the conversation. We're going to start broad here today. Some folks might not be familiar with the notion of public history and how that's different than, you know, picking up a history book.
2: Right.
0: So James, tell us a little bit about what public history is and why it's important. Then we'll talk, of course, about Make History Madison.
2: Great. Yeah. Well, public history in simple terms is just a way to use history to engage the public. So if history, like you said, is really focused on books, we think about it, or in the classroom, high school social studies classes or history classes in college, this is a way to bring those same methodologies that historians use out into public to engage them in talking to each other, to engage them in using their own histories to empower their own communities, to build community. So anything from an oral history project to exhibits, museums are classic public history, and this project is very much public history.
0: Great. So tell us a little bit more about the origin of Make History Madison and how it works as public history.
2: So Make History Madison comes out of the Whose Land Project, which is the Whose Land organization. The Whose Land Project focuses on histories of land, displacement, and dispossession in particular. So our goal is really to think about historical erasure, to think about communities, marginalized communities, whose histories have often been erased, and this is something happening a lot right now, as we know. And people who literally have been displaced from places, whether it's tribal loss of land or a black community that's been displaced through urbanization and gentrification. And it's trying to use history to sort of support the recovery of memory, the recovery of even those very lands through story. Make History Madison is the idea is to use these sort of ideas around place to involve an entire public here in this city. And hopefully in the process, not only to engage people in place, but also hopefully to stimulate conversations about some of these issues, about historical erasure, what things that seem natural that you're walking down the street and you think they've always been there, trying to get people to stop and think twice, that many of these things have been constructed through history.
0: And we'll talk about some of those bigger issues and what we're learning about Madison history and who's been displaced or erased and what stories are being told as we go here. But let's gather a little bit more info about the project. And I know you have a lot of collaborators. Right. We're going to bring Martina Alvarado here into the conversation and tell us a little bit more about the Madison Public Library's role in the project.
1: Yeah, so I'm really excited because at the Madison Public Library, we've had the Madison Living History Project that's been going on for a couple years, and there's been a couple iterations of how that project works. So first, we had crowdsourced stories at different events, and we collected as many as we could. And then we had a second approach, which was to get community members to apply to get a small grant to then record the stories of communities that they were interested in. So we got a really good response from that one. We had stories from the Jewish experience in Greenbush. We also had Mexican businesses in the past 20 years, and we also had the Madison Arkansas Sister City Project. So we went for just having these really curated, more intimate, and more cohesive stories. And now what we're doing as part of this project, which I'm really excited, is doing these panels, these discussions that bring in members of the community. We just had members of the Greenbush and south side of Madison, people who grew up in the Greenbush, mostly African Americans, who then were displaced to the south side, and their sense of place, their sense of history was just really impressive. So going back to that, we've been doing oral history for a while. We've also been an archive of a lot of the documents of Madison. We have the original charter back from, I believe it's around 1840-something, mm-hmm. or 1851 is the one we have. So we've had all these things that have been in the basement that have been put back. We have all these community newspapers from the 70s in boxes, archival boxes. So this is a great excuse because we now have this tool, which is a map. We had all these stories, but it was really difficult to really properly situate them and give you an idea of time and of place. So we've been really happy to be able to collaborate with Make History Madison and with Whose Land, and also really looking at the narratives of dispossession, because I think a lot of times things have been mythologized and things have also been erased. But also I think it is kind of like, if we don't have a history, we can't really have a reckoning of this moment. And I know there are some people who are looking at the Greenbush. And I think this is one opportunity to put the facts out there and then see what the community can do as the successors of the people who perpetrated that harm. It's not ourselves who did it, but it has resulted in impacts that have just rippled, especially through the African-American community. So bringing those stories, putting them on the table, helping those who are already trying to make those visible. I'm really excited about the project.
0: Mm-hmm. Are there archival materials? You mentioned that charter that the library's bringing out for the public to see.
1: We've been doing a traveling collection of historic maps. So we have a number of different maps all the way back from, I think our oldest one is from the 1900s, and then some replicas. So we like to bring those as sort of like a show and tell. And I think what we're really starting to do is we haven't really done that much of a transition of taking the digital copies of what we have. I think it's just we've been really busy at the library, but this has been just a great incentive to really start first figuring out what we have and then making it available to the public.
3: Hey, I think it's worth mentioning that the public library has an amazing local history room at Central that's got all sorts of different resources and photographs and books and plenty of material that probably hasn't been explored by a lot of folks. So if people are eager to find some treasures, that might be a cool place to check out. They also have a personal archiving lab. So if you have materials about your own family's history, they have all the tools there that you can use to record those things and maybe add them to the map like we're talking about.
1: And just a quick thing of interest is we have pretty much for East and West, we have yearbooks going back to the 1900s, but we've also collected from the other local high schools from Middleton just about as many as we could get. So if you're ever looking for an old yearbook, you can come to the Central Library and we can bring it up from the basement for you to peruse.
4: And I think it's also worth noting that maps are a really critical intersection between Madison Libraries and the Living History Project and what Whose Land is about, the history of place, and Make History Madison's kind of centerpiece is a digital mapping platform that we can overlay maps onto, and we are encouraging people to use as an archival space.
5: I want to, yeah.
4: We have the opportunity through this platform to put things on the map that we can then, in mapping terms, you know, position them geographically. Where did it happen? But we can also, through the wonders of technology, place them chronologically so we can see where they were in that place at what particular time.
2: And this is all about crowdsourcing. And I think crowdsourcing is a good word for the whole project. So it's crowdsourcing, the technical term, as John was just saying, where anyone is invited to put stories on this map. And we'll plug the map, maps.whoseland.org/City of Madison. If that's hard to remember, just go to whoseland.org and you'll find easy access to this interactive map. But I think it's also the essence of this whole project is that it is very much the public putting their memories and their knowledge of history onto this map, which will live for a long time. So this is our first year, and it's important to say that. I mean, it's going to be a small archive this year, although it's got some amazing stuff on it already. But every year going forward, we're going to add more and more to it. So we want to make History Madison an annual event.
1: And just to say, you can find a lot of great things at makehistorymadison.org.
2: Thank you.
1: Sidestep that, because I think it is a great opportunity to start exploring while you're listening. If you have a screen in front of you, you can certainly do that and just see that we have a lot of other resources. We've had all these great workshops. We had Angela present and do a house history at the Penny Library, and it was just a really insightful thing. So going back from how things were before they were surveyed and then bringing it up to the modern times, and how do you find the stories of people who have inhabited the physical spaces where you are right now? So I think a lot of times it just gives you a richer history. You might find some connections you didn't expect, and it's just always fascinating to look back. You assume the thing has been like that, or you have this idea that's very diffuse about what was there, but you can get names and you can get stories from newspaper archives that you can get through the library. You can also do a lot of great public records thing, and there's a guide that Angela put together that we'll be posting on the library website. So
0: great. I want to talk a little bit more about these disparate elements of the project, but while we're on that map, and you mentioned some things are up there already, I think this is a great moment for people just to get a sense of what you mean when you say you can post layers on this map that are time-specific or geographically specific or both. What stories or additions to the map come to mind for you all that you've seen so far?
3: Well, recently, in connection with the House History How-To Workshop that Martine just mentioned, we hosted at Penny a couple weeks back, on the map, I shared a house history I worked on earlier this year with some folks in the Shank Atwood neighborhood. And in doing research on their house, not only were we able to discover who the original residents were and who built that house and lots of things related to the physical building itself, we're also able to go forward and find descendants of those original inhabitants of the house and actually had them come over and have a tour of their grandparents' place. And they brought along a treasure trove of photographs and stories. And so we've placed some of those on the map along with current day photos. So you can actually use that time slider that John was just mentioning and jump through decades and get to see folks standing out in front of the house taking wedding photos, now in the interior of the house celebrating Christmas, to the contemporary meeting of the descendants and the current residents. So that's just one example. And there's many stories that are associated with that. So something really cool about the map is that you can put photos, you can put videos, you can put audio recordings, text descriptions. It's really, you can sort of make it as rich as you want to. So it's a pretty amazing resource and a lot of fun to explore.
0: Other stories come to mind, or links, things that have been put on the map?
1: I mean, for me, just going back to the Greenbush, which is often very mythologized, but it was a neighborhood and it had corner stores, it had drug stores, it had all sorts of things. It had pharmacies. So I'm just thinking of a particular one, which is Schwartz Drugs, Schwartz Pharmacy, which is at the corner of Mound and East or West Washington, but that doesn't exist anymore because it's been subsumed by the hospitals, or maybe it was. So anyway, Mount Street stops because the hospital was built, but that was like a place where the street met. And one of the great features of the map is we've been able to overlay a handwritten map of the Greenbush neighborhood, and you can slide back and forth to see those streets that don't exist anymore, like Murray Street. Murray Street used to run north-south, and it doesn't exist anymore because the Braxton Apartments are there in the Triangle area. So just being able to go back and seeing like, oh, this is just such a really rich area. It has the names of the families. It's a hand-drawn map, so you can fade it back and forth. And I think for me, one of the other stories that stands out is the Tuxedo Club, which was a jazz club, a black jazz club that existed in the Greenbush, then gets demolished and then resurfaces on the south side on Gilson Street. And it's a jazz club for a while, and then it became Mr. P's Place, which was the Parks' family, just the gathering spot. It was just one of those gathering spaces that I think one of the shameful things is that we don't have any nightclubs or spaces for the African-American community on the South Side. There's been a very complicated history of how that happened, or maybe it's not that complicated, but the fact is there used to be nightclubs that were for the Black community by the Black community that don't exist.
0: I think this
1: on
0: is
1: the South Side.
0: Yeah, a great segue to talk a little bit more, John, about that event that's happening tomorrow night and one of your particular interests, which is music history in Madison.
4: Yeah, absolutely, Douglas. So tomorrow evening, we're having this event at the Heinen Saloon, as you'd mentioned, and the title of the event is Music Venues We Have Loved. Madison has an extraordinarily rich music history. Some amazing artists that came out of the Madison scene, but also tremendous importance to people who were interested in music, who went to see bands that, you know, made this all kind of happen, that it's a kind of cultural touchstone of Madison. And we wanted to find a way to celebrate that history. So tomorrow evening, we're bringing together a panel of people who had a really important role in Madison music history. They're going to be sharing memories, stories of their own. We are encouraging people to come and share their own stories, bring memorabilia, ticket stubs, maybe, or a flyer, or maybe just come and record a history and just tell us about an amazing show you went to. You know, what was the show you went to in Madison that just you can still remember so many elements of? It's inspiring. So, yeah, we're bringing people together tomorrow evening. And, you know, there's some amazing people on the panel. Kathy Deathmas, who founded OK's Corral, which, of course, burnt down and then started the Heinen Saloon. And, you know, it's fitting that we're having the event there. We have Tony Castaneda, who's been so important part of Madison's music scene for so long. We have Darwin Sampson, who's the former owner of the Frequency Bar and talent buyer there. We have Joe Lambert, who, you know, more than 20 years involvement with the Crystal Corner, Pam Barrett from the Harmony Bar and Grill, Kevin Wilmot from the Gamma Ray, and then a couple of people who were really involved in Madison's music scene, Lisa Marine and Dan Hobson, who was part of Killdozer, that were one of the kind of trailblazing Madison bands. So, yeah, I'm really psyched about this event. We really want to encourage people to come. This is sort of the project in its rawest form in action. James gave the overview of public history. Public history is people's history by the people. This is where we're encouraging people to say, hey, this is what's important about music in Madison. These are the places that mattered to me. And when you, as it were, write the history, this is what matters. So we're encouraging people to come, share their stories. I'm sure it's going to be an event with many different perspectives, which again is going to be really encouraged. We want to hear the good and the bad. And the ugly, and maybe some of those kind of tall tales. You know, the 10,000 people who say that were at the show that Nirvana played in a venue that only fits 300, right? Yeah, bring it on. Yeah.
0: That is historian and musician John Wedge here on A Public Affair talking about some of the musical dimensions of the Make History Madison project that we're focusing on the show today. This is, as I said, A Public Affair on WRT 89.9 FM Madison. My name is Douglas Haynes. I'm talking today with four contributors to the ongoing public history project Make History Madison. If you have a comment, question, or especially we'd love to hear a story to share about Madison history, you can join the conversation at 608-256-2001, extension 9. I think we'll circle back to you, Angela, and tell us a little bit more about Madison house history, how you got into it, and what doing this involves.
3: Oh, gosh. Well, I've had my house in Shank Atwood for about 20 years. And when I first moved in, like anyone, curious, wondering who was here before and what can I find out about them? And through the process of researching my own house, I realized, to really understand the story, I kind of need to know who was next door, because these newspaper articles keep referencing that so-and-so was over playing cards and these two people across the street from each other's kids got married. You start to realize and see that the whole neighborhood is interconnected in this really interesting way. And the further and further I got in, the bigger the radius around my house got. I needed to know what was happening on my block. I needed to know what was happening in the surrounds. Oh, now I'm in the business district because, of course, I want to know, where are people working? What are they doing? How are they spending their leisure time? Where are they worshiping? All of these things that go into making a really, really rich story of neighborhood history. And I have to say, it's so much fun now to walk around the neighborhood because I feel like I sort of see it as a layer cake, right? Not only what's happening now and loving and appreciating who's there in the present, but also recognizing like, oh yeah, that's where that happened. And that's where that happened. Just really makes me feel deeply connected to the place and also appreciative of everything that's happened there. So much has happened, right? In the case of Schenck Atwood, we're talking about, you know, good over 100 years worth of history. And there's so many stories woven even just through a single house. So the more and more you look at local history, the more you sort of start to understand, oh, how did this place come to be the way that it is? And I think that's something that's really important about doing this kind of work. And what makes it so interesting is that it's really easy to move through space in our lives and we're so busy and we're just trying to get from A to B. But when you have the chance to start to understand why the place is the way that it is and why we have certain cultural traditions and who's here, who's

0: here in this moment, in time and in this place, it's a good idea to write those down. Somehow or another, record them, maybe put them on the map that we're talking about, because future historians are going to want to know what everyday life is like for regular people.
1: And so where do you start with a house? Like digging up, you know, the layers that you were
0: sure, yeah. Well, you get your address, and that's actually, you'd be amazed at what turns up with just a newspaper search for your address, because back in the day, anytime somebody was in the paper for sports or school achievement or marriages, they also listed the address that they lived at. So you can very quickly find out who was in your house, and from there, you're off and running. So going into city directories, like I said, newspaper archives, wonderful tools like Ancestry will lead you to be able to develop a whole picture of, using the census records, who was there, what were they doing, are they immigrants, when did they arrive here? Lots and lots of different stories. I mean, it's sort of I'll warn you, it's kind of a rabbit hole. Mm-hmm. It's hard to stop once you get started, but that's the fun of history. Yeah. There's always more stories.
1: Are there any lessons that have emerged from, you said, you know, you visualized what it was like to walk down this street in 1900, that have really stuck out to you about how people lived and how people have lived in East Side neighborhoods has changed over the years?
0: Gosh, well, I just think that it's very apparent through reading all these stories how really, truly, deeply interconnected people's lives were. You know, probably by virtue of the fact that they didn't have the kind of technologies that we had available now in terms of transportation or communication. But people were really relying on each other. And those relationships were super important. And over again, you see folks, like I mentioned, right? The kids across the street are getting married. And there's lots of relatives, extended families living in close proximity mm-hmm. to each other, which is a little bit different than it often is these days. So and it's just interesting to reflect on how life is different in a matter of even just a few decades in some cases, and what that means for maybe how we move through those spaces.
2: So I was thinking, just because I've told this story a lot of times in other venues, is that my mother's side of the family is originally from Madison, and my great-grandmother was assistant city treasurer and was her own woman and divorced twice, had three husbands. But what I found in the newspaper, and when we think about the notion of oversharing that we do on social media, there's been oversharing always, because mm-hmm. when she got divorced, it said like she was getting divorced on grounds that her husband was no good and he slept when she had company over and he didn't eat her meals. And apparently that was like enough to get him divorced, but that was printed in the newspaper. So I think when we think of what the newspapers were, a lot of the tendencies that we're just like railing against, which is people overshare, like I think as a species, we like to overshare.
0: Yeah. And you know what, that just reminds me as well that reading the newspaper accounts from all different times, and I'm able to find things even from the 1870s for our neighborhood moving forward through time, is that the voice of people comes through loud and clear. And it's so cool to sort of hear the not only what's going on and the funny things about relationships, but also even how different the language was that people were using at the time. And what was super exciting, I read a story in 1874 about a giant sturgeon being caught in Lake Monona. And it's almost a full page account of everything that happened that day and crowds gathering on the shores. They pulled the fish in and the fish being taken up to the Capitol Square and put on ice at the ice cream shop and people being charged a dime to get to take a look at it. So, yeah, there's just so much out there. Once you start looking, it's really a lot of fun.
3: Well, I think what's interesting too about thinking about layers is what we're trying to play with in this project is different concepts of ownership. Like, who takes claim of space? We all do when we live, even if I was a renter for a long time here. So even when we're tenants, you know, you take claim of space. But that also means there's contestation, right? Like, who has owned it? Whose land is it? Whose ancestral land is it? And it's something we're just starting to explore. But I love this idea that that Angela was talking about, there's a community 100 years ago that really sort of owned the East Side, and they figured out how to, you know, what that meant for each family, each block, and all that. You mentioned there was a partnership that we have with the Ho-Chunk Nation of Wisconsin. To be clear, that's the formal governmental agency. There's many Ho-Chunk groups. This is who we've worked with. And this is something we talk about with them. So what does it mean to be on the East Side, which is filled with residents? You have along the lake, you have, you know, mounds that have been pretty well protected more recently than they used to be, which is nice. But that's just the tip of the iceberg. And so

0: We're actually a guy named Lightning Newrider who has done some work with us so far. We're going to bring him out on next week on Tuesday. We're going to talk about not only Ho-Chunk relationship to the land, but even, you know, invite him to talk about what it means to look at residences on this land in his one person, but in that perspective. John?
1: Well, no, I was just going to say, absolutely, we want to start thinking about these neighborhoods and their composition and the people there. And we want to think backward in time so we can understand what was here before. Mm. And that includes the ecological layer. This partnership that we have with Aldo Leopold is designed to give us a chance to really drill deep into the layers. What did the land look like? How different was it? Lightning was good enough to come to an event we had at Aldo Leopold a couple of weeks ago and was describing the Five Lakes area and the profusion of wild rice that was growing, you know, what that wetland looked like, how people interacted with that landscape, and how important it was to their culture and economy and their food system. So, yeah, there's a lot to be gained by that backward-facing lens. Mm. I think the other thing that we want this project to facilitate is how we can kind of think about what we learn and how it informs what we do now, what we do next. Okay, so these projects, when we're thinking about the Lakeway project and the redevelopment of the waterfront between Olin Park and the Monona Terrace. You know, the city has these designs. It's implementing phase one. How do people understand what that project's going to bring to our community? And what can we learn from Madison's past and the way that people have interacted with that space and all other, you know, spaces in the city, and some of the concerns that we have about kind of gentrification and reinvestment and how that can often mean displacement for some community groups and marginalization for others. Let's make no bones about it. You know, Madison is a great place to live for a lot of people, but it's not universal. We want to celebrate what's great about Madison. We want to, you know, improve Madison. We want to big up those things. And we want that to be much more universal, positive experience.
2: Mm-hmm. And part of that's why it's so important to acknowledge all aspects of the history, right? It's about being honest about what really happened and collecting stories, perhaps, that didn't make it to the newspaper. Really rooting around to find out what happened here. Because, right, it doesn't, I think, as John's sort of saying, we can't, if we just look through one lens, we're not getting the full story. And it's important that we not continue to make that mistake. And that's why projects like the Living History Project of the library is so cool, right? Recording oral histories with folks is one of the ways that we can do that.
0: Absolutely. And I do think this idea of the John's bringing up about not only using the past to engage with the present, but to think about the future is kind of crucial. I love that you guys at the library, Martin, have called this the Living History Project, because people do think often as history is just sort of preserving the past, like it's static and stuck, and we want to think about how it is continues to live. And on that note, I just want to go back to the map, that the map has this one feature that we've added, which is called the vision button. If you look on the map, you'll see a timeline slider. And if you go to the 2020s, that's now, obviously, but then one past that is a thing called vision. And so we're imagining building an archive of the future where people get to be informed in a particular place, Master Lock or the Lakeway Project, whatever it might be, get to use the past to inform their own ideas, to sort of share stories, but then to actually envision what they hope something might become.
3: This is interesting. I just had a director of Olbrich Botanical Gardens on a few weeks ago, along with City Park Superintendent and a member of the Olbrich Park Friends Group, talking about the expansion of Olbrich Gardens and the master planning process and moving forward. And they very deliberately tried to incorporate historical dimensions, including land use history and ecological history in that. But, you know, even there were tiny, tiny little bits of contestation, as to use your word, James, about, you know, what neighbors value versus what the priorities of this as a tourist attraction are for Dane County and the city. And it's an interesting little example of what you're describing. What all do you want to talk about still that we have not touched on in terms of how the many facets of this project?
0: Can I just say one general thing, which is that, first of all, we're calling it Make History Madison. I want to talk about the title for a minute. But before that, I want to say that this is very much a collaborative project, as we've made clear. But the reason that Angela and Martine are here and John has to do with recognizing work not only that they've done, but to continue to do. Make History Madison is not inventing these things. We are trying to create a space where we bring people together. So a lot of people out there who have been doing work for a long time. There's a long list of people we've already worked with. I think of someone like Brian Standing. I think of people in the community who have done this. And we are really trying to give a space to sort of highlight their work rather than to replace it or reinvent it. And on that note, I think it's important to also recognize people who have sponsored us. Am I allowed to mention our sponsors? Because we'd be remiss if we missed that. But we've gotten some funding, really great support from the Wisconsin Humanities, I was going to say Council, they're now Wisconsin Humanities, Wisconsin Arts Board, the Dane County Arts Commission, the Willie Street Co-op, Community Reinvestment Fund, Alliant Energy, and MG&E. So it's a nice list of sponsors that are invested in this. We're really thankful to them for helping to make this happen.
2: I think I'd like to also just pipe in and mention that there are so many great groups, as you're saying, James, doing cool work out there. I mean, I'm involved with the East Side History Club. It's definitely a grassroots operation. It's we've got a very active Facebook group of 5,000 folks where people are chiming in and kind of collectively remembering all the time. Also sharing photos. It's a great tool for that kind of collecting and sharing. And also starting to do in-person events again. Used to be very active with speakers every month, and we're going to be getting back to doing that again. Also, Historic Blooming Grove Historical Society out there on Monona Avenue. They have tours of the Dean House. They have special events there all the time. They also have a really nice archive of some local materials that you can't find anywhere else. Dane County Historical Society is doing a wonderful exhibit of Unjust Deeds, which is right now up at the City-County building. That's all about the history of racial covenants in Dane County. So that's something to check out. It's just when you start looking for it, there's a lot of people working a lot of different angles about collecting, preserving, and sharing our history in the immediate surrounds. So if folks are interested to learn more, I really encourage them to just bop online and check out some of those places. Madison Trust for Historic Preservation, and of course the Wisconsin Historical Society, and the new center that's being built on the square is going to make a lot possible.
0: And also we can't forget the Black History Recovery that's happening in many different pockets. So the Black Excellence Center, maybe Martine, you could even speak a little bit to the various groups, but the Greenbush neighborhood has been, lots of people have been digging into the Greenbush for quite a long time. A woman named Edith Hilliard, who is an amazing storyteller, has a great history, helped gather a group of Black elders together last week for a pretty, I wasn't there, but a pretty phenomenal. Martin, would you be willing to say a little bit more about
4: that? Oh, I would say just one of the things that just, I think, shattered my preconceptions, and that is the wonder of history, is that Edith talked about her ancestor who came in 1865 to Baraboo. And I think when we look at the Black experience in Wisconsin or in Madison, we think about it as something maybe from the 20th century, from the Great Migration. But I think it really helps put things in historical perspective and how even people are seen as outsiders, but they've been with us all along. That also happens with the Ho-Chunk and other folks. And I think for me, one of the things that's really exciting about the project is just knowing so much about the past can just be such a good way of opening up the imagination of what's possible. One of my favorite things that we have on the map is looking down from the Capitol down East Washington. Right now it's just an intersection like any. There's still a historical building that's been there for over 100 years, and then there's a glass building. But if you go on the map, you go back to 1890s, you can see a bunch of horse-drawn carriages and horses, and you see a water tower smack dab in the middle of that. It almost looks like an obelisk of some sort. So when you look at things like that, or the dividing ridge, which is kind of like from when you go from South Madison to around by Monona Bay and Lake Wingra, that used to have dozens of effigy mounds that were erased, that were literally deconstructed to build paving stones, to build buildings. But when you think of like how the land has changed and just all these things that we've lost, it just sparks in me just a desire to learn more, but also trying to think like, what can the future be? I think one of the things that really just nourishes my soul is retrofuturism, when we see what the future was like in the 1940s and how they imagined it to be. And a lot of it is just like way off the mark and some of it rings true. But I think if we put out that idea of what we want or what we imagine the future to be, we can be the people who bring those visions as maybe not corresponding to anything that will develop, but just as planting that seed or just expressing our best hopes and aspirations.
3: If you just tuned in, you're listening to A Public Affair on WRT 89.9 FM Madison. My name is Douglas Haynes. I'm talking today with contributors to the ongoing public history project, Make History Madison. There's still time to give us a call if you want to join the conversation at 608-256-2001 extension 9. That's 608-256-2001 extension 9 to talk about Madison public history. I have a couple of questions that have emerged as I'm listening to you all talk over the course of the hour that'll take us back out into the big picture about the importance of public history, and particularly in this moment right now. Angela, you just used the phrase collectively remembering.
2: Yeah.
3: And I don't remember if we were on air or not, James, but we were talking about just how much resistance or attacks on collectively remembering is happening right now. What is the not only importance, but the particular challenges of doing this right now when there is so much of a deliberate government effort to not collectively remember?
0: Well, I mean, clearly this is an impetus for us. Right. I mean, we'd be doing this anyway, but as you know, humanities programs get shut, as people take books off shelves and out of libraries, it's really crucial. So it's been a fire under, you know, in our bellies, but it's, you know, it's interesting because we originally conceived this as linked to the 250th.
3: Mm-hmm.
0: And there's a lot of sort of mixed opinions about the 250th right now, for as there should be anyway, because yeah. The celebration of the founding fathers and the 1776, the fetishization of that, you know, has its issues. But everything that's being rolled out now by the federal government is mixed. Let's just keep it at that, right? People have different opinions about it. And we haven't found that the 250th is as important as the investment in local history here. And as we look at the locality of Madison, I mean, to be honest, there has not been a lot of pushback so far. Now, we'll see how this gets, you know, talked about. But, and you guys may have different opinions than me.
1: Well, James, I don't want to gloss over the fact that you mentioned these funders and supporters who've just been amazing. But we had to reach out to people and they had to jump in because we had funding from NEH, and yeah. That got doged. And rather than us looking forward to a public history project that would coincide with the 250, we were marginalized.
0: That's right.
1: That there's no interest in this, and actually there's an interest in kind of glossing over this airbrushed history, the narrative that would be acceptable to the administration. And we wanted this from the very beginning to be an antidote to that. So that's another reason why this is really important work.
0: Well, I think you bring up an interesting point, John, because there's a distinction between the federal government and local. And I guess what I'm trying to do is lift up the local, because I think the local have been in our corner very much, the public library.
1: Absolutely.
0: I mean, it's been incredible partnerships. I do think that at a federal level and maybe a national level, it's much more tricky. But I think you're right to point out the money, because I mentioned five or six different funders, which still at best half of what we really need for this kind of project. And so the way that manifests is that each of those six funders probably 2 years ago, 5 years ago, would have given us at least four or five times as much. Their grants were much bigger. And they've all been defunded as well. They're all struggling with who to give money to, how much money they can give. All the grants have gotten smaller. So this is very much a shoestring budget, despite some of the nice small grants we've gotten. So that's a great point. That is, I think, that speaks to itself, to the kind of environment we're in.
4: I was going to jump in. Apart from being doged, I think we're in an Orwellian moment, and I'm not being hyperbolic, because we've seen the websites of the Defense Department and other places literally being scrubbed of people of color, of LGBTQ folks, of women. So we are seeing the erasure of history happening, the reinventing of history of the official record. So the fact that we can put out a people's history, a crowdsourced, even if it's local, even if it doesn't correct what happens on the national level, we need to build that practice of owning our history and knowing our history through the eyes of our community members and our neighbors.
2: Hey, that reminds me to give a shout out to the Soulfolk Collective, which is a group on campus, UW-Madison, that's doing really amazing work. I'm just going to read the description. Engages in multidisciplinary research that prioritizes Black affirming methodologies to amplify the voices, stories, and lived realities of Black communities. This group is doing some really cool oral history collection with folks who are in the community now. And
0: including mapping.
2: Right, exactly. It's sort of a cousin project to what's happening with the Map 250. So just want to make sure to give those folks a nod as well, because that's some really interesting and cool work in this same vein.
3: Mm-hmm. Well, the flip side that leads me into this, of that question I asked is, well, the work that you're doing is not only an antidote to what's happening federally, but what is the power and ability to empower people in it, to restitch the social fabric, essentially? How can doing this kind of public history help people overcome isolation, polarization, marginalization?
2: I think when you see yourself as part of history, right, a history maker, like I was saying before, it gives you a certain sense of agency and maybe also a responsibility, like, oh, okay, why, this isn't just something swirling around me that is happening. I'm part of it. And I should step into it and understand it and make it, own it, right, in a way. Find a way to imagine the future that I want and bring that to life and connect with others who feel the same way to make that happen. And so part of this history collecting and history making is a move in that direction.
1: And Angela's so right. Look, history, it's important for people to understand. History is not a spectator sport. It's a participation sport. We have to get involved in this. Otherwise, other people will do it. They will tell the stories. And it will be much harder for us in the future to understand what the world looks like, where we're heading, if we can't do that. So we don't want to lose anything. We have to encourage people to get involved. I guess this is my sort of cool to listeners. Look, we want you to be involved in this project. We have established these events so people can come if they're interested in house histories, if they're interested in learning more about the Greenbush neighborhood, if they're interested in understanding more about the ecological history, so that they can come. Well, we want them to come, and we want them to come tomorrow night if they've got an interest in music in Madison, and tell us about venues that existed 30 years ago that aren't there anymore that, you know, I've never heard of. but we also want them to actually actively get involved in putting stuff, in recording things, in sharing these ticket stubs, in putting things on the MAP platform, because it's that, doing that together is what's going to make this a really cool thing. Oh, yeah. Well, yes, you can go to the website, which is whoseland.org. And there you can see links. You can jump straight on the mapping platform that we've all been referencing and kind of see what it looks like and kind of play around with it. Like all of these technologies, it takes a little bit of time in the saddle to really understand kind of how it works. But yeah, look, just pick a place. Maybe it's where you live. Maybe it's where you used to work. Maybe it's where you used to go and buy groceries, and put it on the map and tell everybody something about it.
0: But I do think it's about... it's about dialogue. And and so, you know, makehistorymadison.org, whoseland.org, you can find the map. But ultimately, it's about people talking to each other. That can happen through the map. There's actually commenting features. But really, we also believe the map is just a tool. The archive is just a tool. You ask about how does history build community. I don't know if history builds community so much as it is an incredibly crucial tool for visualizing what history community can be. And where that really happens is with people coming together. Conversations like this, but that's what John was referring to with all the events we're having. And if you're curious and want to come to one of these events, there is tomorrow, there is what Angela's doing at Schenck's Corners, and there is going to be a culminating event we hope that one day, as this project continues in the years ahead, there will be pockets. This is why we call ourselves Make History Madison, kind of like Make Music Madison. Well, there will be pockets all over the city. We're going to have just one this year, and it's going to be in Circle Park, and that's going to be on July 2nd, Thursday evening. And we'll have some discussions about what all this means. And that's, to me, where the magic happens, when people talk to each other, when they debate, when they share stories. So come out to Circle Park next week on Thursday.
2: Mm-hmm. Or come this week on Wednesday. Well, certainly tomorrow night to the great event that's going to happen at the High Noon and on Wednesday evening. You could join me at Schenck's Corners. We're going to meet up at Lake Ridge Bank at 6 p.m. and take it from there. You get an itty-bitty history tour. It's kind of a crash course in the history of Schenck's Corners. And then we're going to do something that's called an instant archive event, which is we're going to fan out in the immediate surrounds and we're going to document what's there. We're going to take photos of the buildings. We're maybe going to record memories. Did you see a great show at the Barrymore that you want to tell us about? Did you eat an amazing meal at Bar Coralini or somewhere else that isn't there anymore? There's so many actually venues right there on Atwood that are gone now, and we'd love to hear about those, or just what you love about the place and also what you might imagine for its future. So we're going to be collecting all of those things during that event. It's kind of an experiment. We'll see how it goes. But it should be really fun. And I'm so looking forward to hearing how people see and understand that place in relationship to themselves and their own lives.
3: Any sort of starting point that you want to share? A little preview of what you will share about Schenck's Corners when people arrive?
2: Well, I think I don't want to give too much away, but I think it's fun to turn the time travel dial a ways back and realize that neck of the woods was pretty swampy back in the day, right? It's hard to believe that now. It's so built up. It's completely full of businesses and houses and train tracks and all the rest of it. But way back when, we were kind of standing in a swamp, and that's true for a lot of the isthmus.
4: One of the things that I really like about the map is that we've been able to put the 1910 map that John Nolan did of the Causeway fame. So he was a city planner, and his map is just exquisite. It shows the built environment. It shows some aspirational things that he wanted to do, but it also shows the topographic contours. So you can see the Capitol Hill is at 900 feet over sea level elevation. You can see how much swamp there was about, where there is now pavement and construction. So I think not losing track of the swamp around us is great. And also being able to slide back and forth on the map and have that more rich perspective. So I think the really great thing about the map, it lets you see things in a very simplified way as to how it exists today. It doesn't have the clutter of like Google that has all these commercial things that they're trying to pitch to you. It only has these dots that each one represents a story or maybe a collection of stories. But then you can overlay maps. And one really fun thing that we did for the Aldo Leopold section of things is we can look at the first map in 1937, I believe, first aerial map. And then we can see one in 1971, I believe. And you can see the differences night and day, but you can also see the efforts that conservation led to make that area. It was farmland, it was pretty dry, but it was unbuilt. There was a very lush forest in one of the places in 1937. 1971, you start seeing the conservation happening. You see more of the ponds and the swamp being restored to that area, but you also see the urban encroachment. And now this forest is all built up. And then you look at it now in the present, and you can see just how all these efforts and how the interplay of conservation versus development and how it is important to really know how this area has evolved, to really appreciate not just the area, but also the efforts that have gone in to preserve it and make it what it is now.
3: That's a great point, that there's so much history involved in just conserving these green spaces that we have left and stories there embedded in that act of conserving them as well. We are rapidly running out of time here. This has been such an enlightening and enjoyable conversation. I want to give whoever wants to share the details one more time the opportunity to do that, about where to find more information about Make History Madison and Whose Land.
0: Yeah, if you're interested in any of our remaining events, just go to our website, whoseland.org. You can see there's an events link you can click on, and that'll take you right to the calendar. But you can also go to the Make History Madison page on the site, which is also up in the main nav, or just type in makehistorymadison.org. You'll get to the same place. There'll be access to the map. There's also opportunities to volunteer, to write us, to get on our newsletter. We would love to hear from anyone who wants to get involved. That's the whole spirit of this. And by the way, I don't know if we mentioned, maybe it's obvious, but all these events are free. and open to everyone. So come, bring friends. We would love to see you.
3: Thanks, James. That is James Levy, founder and executive director of the Whose Land Public History Project. Thanks for coming in.
0: Thank you, Douglas.
3: And we've also had with us Angela Richardson, artist and hyper-local historian of the East Side. Thanks, Angela.
2: Thanks, Doug.
3: And we've had Martin Alvarado as well, community engagement librarian and host of Global Revolutions.
4: Oh, this was fantastic. Thank you so much, Douglas.
3: Thank you. And we've also had John Wedge, historian and musician, executive director for Region 6 of Wisconsin Education Association Council. Thanks, hey, John.
1: Thanks so much, Douglas.
3: Really enjoyed this, all of you. I also want to thank today's engineer, Jeff Calhoun, producer Sarah Gabler, news director Nate Carlin, receptionist Sue Ranney, and thank you, listeners, for joining us today on A Public Affair. 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

0: Hello and welcome to Madison BookBeat, your home for Wisconsin authors, authors coming to town, and in the case of our guest today, authors published by Wisconsin Presses. I'm your host, Ava Borelli. I am guest hosting BookBeat today, and today we'll be hearing about what it's like to conduct some of the world's biggest symphonies, operas, and Broadway productions with maestro John Demain. John has worked with American musical giants. In composers, we're talking Leonard Bernstein, Stephen Sondheim, John Adams, Philip Glass, along with superstar performers of their day, tenor Placido Domingo, Broadway's Ethel Merman, Carol Channing, all the way to TV legend Arthur Godfrey. And in addition to conducting all over the world, John has spent the past 32 years as music director of the Madison Symphony Orchestra. I've experienced John's conducting as a singer with the Madison Symphony Chorus for the past 11 seasons, and he's also principal conductor of the Madison Opera. He was instrumental in raising the quality of the MSO here in Madison, and that includes advocating for the design and construction of the world-class Overture Center for the Arts. The University of Wisconsin Press just released his memoir, Working with My Heroes, A Life in Music, which he co-wrote with the late Greg Hetmansberger. And if you haven't had a chance to hear John's sense of humor, expertise, passion for music, life lessons, and incredible storytelling skills, that all changes today. John, welcome to the program and congratulations on your book.
1: Oh, thank you, Eva. I'm delighted to be here.
0: So tell us first the genesis of this book. What were the seeds that became this incredible recounting of your experiences?
1: Well, you've read the book and you know that there's some really unique stories. And so I would recount these stories at dinner parties over the years. You know, and my late wife, Barbara, she's like 2012 or 13, she said, you know, you really should get this in writing before you forget these stories. So that's how it started. And then Greg Hetmansberger was such a wonderful guy. I can't remember who actually approached him. Maybe it was Barbara. He jumped on it. And so he came over to the house every Wednesday for a couple of hours, and I would talk into this tape recorder and, you know, recount these stories. And that's how it all started.
0: Mm-hmm. And an incredible, incredible project it is here. We'll get into some of these, certainly. Let's start at the beginning with your youth, growing up in Youngstown, Ohio. Tell us a little bit about your family and the arts you were involved in at a young age.
1: Well, you know, it's interesting because Youngstown, when I was very young, was a steel town. They hadn't closed down those steel mills yet. And it had a wonderful community theater, the Youngstown Playhouse. And it had a lovely symphony orchestra, the Youngstown Symphony. And it has, to this day, one of the great art museums, the Butler Art Museum, and which is of American art. And so I grew up in an environment where, even though it was a steel town, there were just people there who were really in love with the arts. And there was all of that there. And so I got involved. I mean, I had a boy soprano voice that I found out when I was two. I started taking piano when I was six. I was in fourth grade. The conductor who was conducting the director of music for the diocese of Youngstown, Michael Ficicelli, if he was sick or couldn't make a band practice, I would conduct in fourth grade, and then I would go up in the eighth grade and play the piano. And when I was in eighth grade, I actually taught the class for the nun because she was tone deaf, and they sent me to the high school to put on St. Patrick's Day shows. And so, and then all this time I was acting in the community theater as a child actor and then as a teenager, and then I started getting involved when they started producing musicals. I conducted my first musical, Brigadoon, when I was 14 and put an orchestra in the pit. But I look back on Youngstown and I have to say that they recognized my talent and they gave me an opportunity to express it in whatever way I wanted to. You know, I mean, I was doing things in high school that somebody would come back with a doctor's degree from a university and wish they could do. I didn't know what I was doing half the time. It was all on instinct. But they gave me that opportunity. And I believe in that. I know how it helped me. And it's the same way when we do our final forte every year with the symphony. We give these kids a head start by giving them a chance to play with a really fine orchestra, you know, a concerto. And because I think those experiences are really important. So I'm grateful to Youngstown to this day for the opportunities I had growing up.
0: Yeah, you mentioned something that seemed important throughout the book, and that is just the cross-section of the arts that you were in. It wasn't just one thing. It was everything you mentioned, piano, conducting, theater, opera, Broadway, dance, all of those kinds of things.
1: And you know, and later on in life, I used all of it.
0: Right.
1: Particularly, I mean, not so much not so much dance except at parties, but you know, I mean, the broad spectrum of music, you know, it finds its way in the classical composition. Mm-hmm. You know, there's jazz in classical music. There's rock beats in classical music. There's, you know, it because, you know, a composer will take from what's going on, you know, in the country, in the world, in the town, in wherever, and it will influence the composition. So, and then I got my first job with the St. Paul Chamber Orchestra, and I inherited a world premiere that included all kinds of pop music from the, but done up in a classical structure from the whole 20th century. I remember when I was rehearsing the piece, I think it's in the book, the concertmaster with me said, "How do you know how to talk to all these different musicians?" And I thought, well, now I'm glad I had these experiences and wasn't snobbish because I'm having to use it, you know, in my work. But of course, in those days too, classical music was on commercial radio and television stations, so there was more crossover and people were more knowledgeable about who the giants were, you know, in the classical world.
0: Mm-hmm. And yeah, and we'll I'll ask you about that in a little bit. There's one more point from your youth I want to ask you about. There were points in your life where you made what I think of as a strategic demand. Like, it was a demand, but it was well-founded, it was well-timed, it was well-received. And one of the earliest examples you talk about was in the eighth grade, where you saw your report card and the grade they gave you in music class, and you were not having it. So tell us what was going on, what you saw, and what you did about it.
1: Well, so I'm teaching the class at eighth grade. The report comes out, and one of the people I'm teaching gets an A, and I get a B in music. Well, I knew that it was a thoughtless thing, you know, on the part of the nun. You know, mm-hmm. She was going, well, I don't want to give everybody all A's, so I'm going to give them a B in art or a B in music, you know, and she was just doing that, you know, but she did it to the wrong person. I mean, I was playing three masses a day on the organ and singing. I was teaching the eighth grade class. I was being sent to the high school to play for things. So I went to the pastor, Monsignor Barton, and I said, that grade, that comes off. And if it doesn't, I'm not touching another keyboard the rest of my time here. And she apologized to me. Mm-hmm. And it was the end of that.
0: And was your confidence of doing that innate, or were you still learning the influence that you can have, or was that just so obvious with what you just said?
1: You know, my personality was always injected into the music and wanting things to go a certain way. So I wasn't afraid to be articulate because, I mean, I was doing stuff that was much beyond my years. I was in some ways mature for my age, and because I've been exposed to so much. Mm-hmm. That shocked me when she did that, and I would have none of it.
0: Mm-hmm. Mm-hmm. And I'll come back to that kind of theme in a minute here. I want to ask you about one more thing from high school. You mentioned Brigadoon. George Herring was an important musical mentor to you at that time. Tell us, what were the lessons that you learned from him?
1: Oh, well, so George Herring was head of music in the high school, Carter Mooney High School. So he had the band, he had the chorus, you know, he was doing all that stuff. And he was someone with a wonderful gift. You know how some teachers stand out and they're really committed to teaching and they're creative and they really are demanding. I mean, he got the star quarterback for the high school football team, who later, Jim Trafficant, who later went on to become a U.S. representative and then actually went to prison for some scandal. But mm-hmm. Anyway, he was great when he was in high school, and he got him to be in the chorus. And so Herring put together a four-part chorus at high school with men and women, and I played the Warsaw Concerto with the band. And then he, as far as the marching band was concerned, they were the finest in the state, and they went to the Rose Bowl. And so, I mean, he really was amazing. And then they, you know, they snapped him up into the public school system where they probably paid him more money. And the person that succeeded him, within 1 year, we had a two-part women's chorus and the worst marching band in the city. Mm-hmm. And so George wanted to make a difference, and he did. The other guy was just coasting.
0: And what did you take from that?
1: That I wanted to make a difference. Mm-hmm. That I wanted to do things where I could make a difference.
0: Mm-hmm. Mm-hmm. So Okay, so we'll fast forward. You have undergraduate and graduate school at Juilliard. You're conducting with the Kenley Players, the musical theater company, for 2 years. You'd go on to have 8 more years with them. And you write that you were learning how to work with the so-called divas, some of the biggest stars of the day. One example you talk about was Broadway star Ethel Merman in a show called Call Me Madam. And you said that everyone told you, get out of it, she's just too hard, but you saw it differently. Tell us, what was your attitude and your approach to meeting that challenge, and how did it turn out?
1: Well, I thought I was a pretty good musical theater conductor. I mean, I was conducting these shows at the Kenley Players, and everybody thought my shows were the best. And so I thought I had a real gift for it. And I thought, well, I'm not, if she fires me, she fires me. What's the big deal? I'm young, you know. I mean, I'm going to take this on as a challenge. But I studied. I was prepared. She came in. She's whispered in my ear. She sang through the score of Call Me Madam. And then she sang with the violins. And we barely said 2 words to each other. But every night, she always gave me my bow. And I remember after 2 weeks, I said, you know, next week we're going to go to a theater where the orchestra is not good. She knew how to protect herself as a star. She came to every orchestra rehearsal. She sang for an hour with the orchestra, and then she said, I see what you mean about the orchestra. Tonight I'll have to sing loud. And we know that she had this huge voice. But then she turned around and thanked me for opening night. I worked the bejesus out of that orchestra, you know, and they gave a credible performance, and she heard it, and she thanked me. And then thought we were going to do Gypsy together, but it never happened. She had gone through that bad thing with her daughter and the bad marriage with Ernest Borgnine, and she was very, you know, sort of withdrawn. And after we had done this and Gypsy didn't happen, she went into Hello, Dolly on Broadway. I mean, you know, I mean, to hear that score sung by someone like her, you know, she opened up her mouth to go before the parade passes by, and you wouldn't hear another note. The audience would just be hooting and hollering, and she's stamping her feet to try to get them to be quiet. And it was like a love affair. And when I went backstage to see her afterwards, and she took me by the hands, and she was like a little girl, warm and, you know, just so different. Because, and she was obviously enjoying this renaissance, and she'd probably gotten past some of the severe, you know, mourning she had done for some of the tragedy in her life. So, and I would see her from time to time in these after theater nightclubs and bars, restaurants, you know, we'd always greet each other. And so I took it on as a challenge because I felt confident. I mean, I think, you know, the whole thing with Broadway conducting is consistency, right? You're going to do that show 8 times a week, and it's rehearsed with an inch of its life. You have to be consistent, and the tempos have got to be consistent, and if not, you're out. Mm-hmm. So I felt that I could. I mean, I worked hard at being consistent. She had a reprise of "I Hear Singing and There's No One There," and I remember I used to stand at the bus stop and rehearse that tempo because there was no drum, there was nothing, and I had to pick it out of the blue, and it was successful, and I was proud of it. But I also loved observing how she worked. I mean, she never sang until opening night. And then the critics wrote the next day that it was like a laser beam that would just went through the house. But it was also the way she was staged. She would, like, you know, it'd be like a V, and she's the point of the V. So the focus is all on her. And the economy of gesture, so that everything paid off. It was truly dazzling. So I love to observe these performers. And she was particularly meaningful to me because she was one of the first so-called belters. You know, when you go back into the early days of musical theater, Helen Morgan in Showboat was a mezzo-soprano. The leads were all sopranos and baritones and tenors, classically trained. Mm-hmm. And all of a sudden comes Mary Martin, who's singing with her chest voice, Ethel Merman, who's singing with her chest voice, up to a C above middle C, and it's changing. But when I watched her, and you could see her take her breath in her diaphragm, you could see that she supported that voice the way a classical singer would support their voice. Mm. And she sang forever. There was no degeneration of the voice, nothing. And she was fabulous at what she did, period.
0: Mm-hmm. Mm-hmm. Mm-hmm. Yes, I hear that. And I'm going to pivot a little bit to conducting, because you write that in addition to your heroes, that you were learning from. You learned things that were not taught in conducting school from the ensembles themselves, and you mentioned the St. Paul Chamber Orchestra and the Houston Symphony. And in the book, you describe witnessing a moment in another orchestra's rehearsal that left you shocked, and you took that memory with you to a moment where you kind of admonished or shouted at the Houston Symphony, but then you got some guidance after that, also that doesn't come from conducting class, that led you to kind of reconsider and change your approach to rehearsals. So can you kind of share the before, during, and after, like what led up to that, and then what did you do, what advice did you get, how did you change?
1: Well, first of all, when you study conducting, you know, usually you're studying beat patterns, you know, how to conduct the orchestra and all that, but you never, there was no study of the psychology of how to run an orchestra rehearsal mm-hmm. with a 52-week fully professional orchestra. So my experience with orchestras, if I was doing Broadway musical and we have one three-hour rehearsal and it's a, you know, it's a 22-piece orchestra, they're all focused and concentrating and anxious to learn the music. And so these issues never came up. And when I was with the St. Paul Chamber Orchestra, I mean, I used to try to make jokes to try to just keep the atmosphere relaxed because the pressure on them was so intense. Mm-hmm. So that the one day when I went over to hear Skrobachevsky conduct the Minnesota Orchestra, I'm sitting out there and Skrobachevsky stops. I swear to this day, I saw a paper airplane go through the air. It was a free for all of noise. Mm-hmm. And I thought, how does it get anything done? And I thought, well, boy, they don't do that to me in St. Paul, but when I get my chance one day, you know, they're not going to do that to me.
0: Mm-hmm.
1: Well, little I know. So then my career takes me to Houston Grand Opera, and my first time in front of the Houston Symphony was without a rehearsal. I jumped in and did their education concerts. But finally, I had my own first production. It was Aida, and I was in front of them, and I put my baton down, and it's a free for all. And nobody had told me what that was all about, and so I screamed at them, you know.
0: Mm-hmm.
1: And they shut up, but they resented me, and they played like that. Shortly after that, I went to see my agent at the time, who was the legendary Ronald Wilford with Columbia Artists. And I don't think anybody ever told him that I did that. I don't know, but he wanted to talk to me about the problem that young conductors were having with the major symphony orchestras. And he was talking about Michael Tilson Thomas at the time and James Conlon and people like that, whose personalities were turning the orchestra off.
0: Mm.
1: And he said, well, remember, a 52-week orchestra plays concerts 48 weeks out of the year. They get a month's vacation. They're sometimes in front of an audience 5-6 times between young people's concerts and multiple performances of their subscription concerts. And he said, every time they're in front of the public, they have to be on their metal, you know, absolute perfection, the best. Mm. So somewhere that tension has to be released. Somewhere they've got to be able to relax. And he said, it's in rehearsals.
0: Mm.
1: So he said, don't listen to what they say. Just listen to how they play and get what you want, but always get it as a gentleman. I'd like, thank you. Good, but you know, that sort of thing.
0: Mm-hmm.
1: But just remember that's where they let off steam. So when I went back to Houston, you know, every time a major guest conductor came in, Sir Alex Gibson, Sir John Pritchard, I started watching their psychology,
0: mm-hmm.
1: how they ran the rehearsal. And I remember Sir John Pritchard, and he puts the baton down, and there's a free-for-all in the room, just like it was for Skrobachevsky.
0: Mm-hmm.
1: And he turns over to the trombones, and he says over to the trombones, he says, oh, gentlemen over there in the low brass, could you please hold it to a low roar? I'm having a bit of a difficulty hearing what the second violins are asking me. And then the principal cellist, Shirley Trouble, looks up and she says, oh, we just love playing Sir John. I thought, oh, that's how you do that.
0: Mm-hmm.
1: So then I started doing it again. It was like being bored again. It took a while to convince the orchestra that I really was changed, but I really did change, and we started having a really good time together.
0: I want to go to some of your major performances here. Your incredible revival of Porgy and Bess, winning Grammy and Grand Prix Awards in 1976, are a bit more well-known part of your biography, and it led to the moment in 1980 when Leonard Bernstein asked you to lead a major revival of the stage show of West Side Story with the four principal creators. So these are some of your heroes. Leonard Bernstein wrote the music, Stephen Sondheim wrote the lyrics, and then Arthur Lawrence wrote the book and the libretto, and Jerome Robbins was the director and choreographer. And this was a huge opportunity for you to work with your heroes, but you were also having to manage up to these artists whose visions weren't all the same. So take us behind the scenes and tell us, what was it really like to work with these heroes on that assignment?
1: Well, you know, you have to think back. In 1957, they weren't who they were in 1980. Now they're coming together, and they've all achieved such, you know, stature in their careers, and they have to go back to 1957 and work together again. They were very nice to each other and respectful to each other, but, I mean, the problem was Lenny, because Lenny was a bull in a china shop. I mean, he just railroaded it. He had notes to give everybody. And the thing is, though, he had never conducted the Broadway show West Side Story. What he conducted was the symphonic dances which he had made from the show. But Maurice Perez conducted the show, so Lenny didn't remember or know the tempos that were part of the show back in 1957. So when he wrote the symphonic dances, he just did them the way he wanted them to go. That part, you know, that they make a cha-cha out of Maria, right? Da di da di da, da di da da di da, da di da di da. And that's the specific spot where Lenny in the symphonic dances puts a faster tempo than the way it was done in the show. And Lenny said to me, I want it done like that tonight. Well, stupid me. I didn't see Robbins before the show. I didn't go to the two stars. I didn't go to them and say, you know, it's going to be faster tonight. So the Tony tripped on the first bar, and Robbins came roaring back at me at the intermission, and he didn't accuse me of changing the tempo. He said, if Lenny wants it at that tempo, I'll just write it out of the show. You know, I mean, mm-hmm. He was that angry because he knew it was Lenny who had put me up to that. Mm-hmm. That was because he knew how consistent I was. And then at one point, Robbins told me, you know, Leonard Bernstein has the worst sense of theater of anybody I ever worked with. Mm-hmm. But boy, could he write some beautiful music. And it was Robbins who had the idea of the structure for the show. Now, that was another one who said, you know, you're going to work with Robbins, he's going to fire you. Don't do it. It was like Ethel Berman revisited, you know, and I thought, nah, come on. So I wanted to do it. But there's no question that they resented Lenny's sort of bullish behavior when we were in previews down in Florida. And he's afterwards, you know, they were giving notes to each other. And this is when I had asked about the dance at the gym, that Lenny and Robbins would come to some kind of an agreement. And they looked at each other and they sang through it at two different tempos. And at the end they said, right. I just thought, oh, you know, oh my God, what am I going to do? But this one night, Sondheim and Robbins, they didn't hang around for Lenny's notes anymore. They had their assistant take it. Then the assistant got tired of his notes and had the gopher take it. And so this one night, I'm coming home, walking with Lenny, and he said to me, you think I don't notice that they don't stick around to have my notes? You know why they don't do that? They're jealous. I said, what do you mean you're jealous? He said, well, think about it. Next week, when the show opens, the next day the critics will come out and they'll say, last night, Leonard Bernstein's West Side Story was revived, you know, blah, blah, blah. So in other words, the other guys don't get the credit. The composer gets all the credit. Who knows what was right, but that's what he told me at the time. But it's true. I mean, when you think about it, that's who would get the credit. Jerry Herman's Maine. You don't know who wrote the libretto or the book.
0: And so much more went into it than that, yeah. Well, and so from there, you went on to an even deeper work with Leonard Bernstein, producing his opera, A Quiet Place, along with Trouble in Tahiti, and this is another full chapter in the book, and you talk about how he came to have so much affection for you, for your capabilities. I want to focus on something you wrote at the end of that chapter. You were talking about Bernstein being larger than life, like Gershwin before him. He crossed over from opera to symphonic conducting to Broadway. But unlike Gershwin, the media just kept trying to pigeonhole him, which of course they couldn't. And you said, and I quote, we've had a big snob attitude regarding concert music versus pop music, and the snobs lost. So can you share with us When and where did that loss occur in your view, and what does it mean for classical ensemble programming going forward?
1: I mean, that's a complicated question to answer because, first of all, you know, what is even meant by classical music?
0: Mm-hmm.
1: I mean, it's a poor term. We've never been happy with that term because we know there's the classical period in music.
0: Sure.
1: And then we're referring to concert music as classical music. And then we call it serious music. And, of course, I take issue with serious. I think the great example is in Beethoven's Eroica when he goes bump, bump. He just says these two big loud chords, and then he starts the symphony. Well, those two bumps are like, be quiet, listen up. And I think it's a moment where he said, time to do some serious listening as opposed to casual listening. So serious should be serious listening. But, well, look at the second half of the 20th century. Look at these composers who were writing chance music, aleatoric music, post-12 tone. I mean, just noise. I mean, everybody had an individual part. They could play it if they wanted to. If they didn't want to, they didn't have to. It was just ridiculous. And I remember when I would go, when I was at Juilliard, and I would go hear Lenny conduct a Philharmonic or whoever was conducting, and there'd be a 20th century piece, and half the audience would go out and smoke a cigarette. And these 12-tone enthusiasts, you know, dominated the faculties of these universities, you know, around the United States and beyond, and just told their conducting students that this is how they had to write. Some composers rebelled about that. I knew some at Juilliard who just dropped out of the department and went out to Hollywood and wrote film scores because they could write the way they wanted to write. So we lost our audience's enthusiasm to hear new works because they were so ugly. They didn't relate. They didn't relate to the heartbeat, to the human experience, and nothing. It was just noise, cerebral noise. And, I mean, you could listen to it that way. I'm just going to listen to noise for a while. But it's not why most people get into music and what they get out of music. You know, they're moved one way or another emotionally. This really did a big disservice. So when I say the snobs lost, I mean that you couldn't write like that. And I felt that, you know, Philip Glass came along and just put an end to it all. I always thought of Philip Glass as Papa Haydn and John Adams as Beethoven, you know, in terms of the minimalist movement.
0: Mm-hmm.
1: But now, the composers today, they write and they write creatively. They use all kinds of tools, including 12-tone tools. But they want the audience to have an experience listening to their music. So it's actually getting to be very exciting to hear new music today.
0: Mm-hmm.
1: Because it's because

0: that happened. They wanted the audience to like their music. Right. They're writing for the audience. Mm-hmm. And so I've spent what little influence I could have telling young composers, you've got to write for the audience. If you write a piece that nobody wants to hear a second time, you're wasting your time.
1: I want to get to one of your more hair-raising stories. So not long after West Side Story, you were called on to rejuvenate Opera Omaha, which was, it was near financial collapse. There was some back and forth, and you were brought in to put on two performances of Verdi's Aida with a goal of selling 14,000 tickets. And the selling point was this cast of live animals, including the elephants. And you had a huge adventure the night of rehearsals. So tell us this story.
0: Well, we had been rehearsing, of course, in the normal rehearsal room, but we were performing in the racetrack, and there is an inside part of that racetrack. So like one side of the racetrack is a wall, and then there's an interior amphitheater that seats 7,000 seats. And on one end where the set was, there was a hole in the wall, like a room, and the orchestra was there, and so I could not see the stage. So for performance purposes, I could see nothing. I could only hear the singers on a headset. And so the first night that we went out there to rehearse, we also were going to have the animals. And we had a 20-year-old elephant along with a year-old elephant in the parade, a cheetah riding on the year-old elephant. I know. I remember we had falcons, we had camels, and then at the end, four white horses pulling the chariot that was used in the film Ben-Hur. But the show had to be mic'd. I said, I've got to go out front and hear what the audience is hearing. So I did. And so I'm taking all this time to get it absolutely right and perfect sound-wise. And then the stage director comes to me and he says, you know, John, he said, the animals are out there waiting to come in. And it's cold and they're getting antsy. And so I think we should jump to the triumphal scene and rehearse it. So we do it. And it's almost precise. But the director says, let's do it one more time. So we do it a second time, and this time it's really perfect. And so we're going on with the rehearsal, and there's this giant, you know, roar from the elephant. And we hear this, and then all of a sudden, all these people are running out onto the stage, and the young elephant comes charging at us, but just goes to the back of the performance area and stops. But he was obviously spooked. And then somebody yells, is there a doctor? Obviously, somebody was injured. So what happened was the 20-year-old elephant picked a fight with the year-old elephant. And they had just gotten the cheetah off the elephant and into his cage. But there was a trainer that was riding on top of the 20-year-old elephant. And when he got down, the 20-year-old elephant took him in his trunk and slammed him against the cheetah cage. Actually, put dents into that cage, and it turns out he broke his collarbone, but he wasn't killed. And they had just gotten the cheetah in the cage. So then the general director, Mary Robert, she said, you know, nobody can know about this. You know, we're not going to put this in the paper. We're selling tickets on the basis of delivering this menagerie, and we're going to deliver it, come hell or high water. Mm-hmm. Okay, so then opening night, they decided that they needed better communication with the front of the house, with the stage manager backstage in case anything happens. So they ran some wires to connect it all up. Now, it's the opening night. I'm in my hole in the back. I don't see anything. I just hear. And I go through the first act. And at the end of the first act, people come up to me and they say, my God, are you incredible under pressure? You know, if you had stopped, there would have been total pandemonium and chaos. I said, what are you talking about? I have no idea. So apparently, at the start of the triumphal scene, the cheetah is riding on top of the one-year-old elephant. The one-year-old elephant's pretty big. Mm-hmm. And the wire that they ran across the aisle where they were making their entrance, they didn't run it high enough, and it clipped the cheetah underneath his jaw and knocked him off of the elephant. Well, there was a trainer, a woman in costume, who had the cheetah on a leash so that if that happened, she could keep the cheetah from running out into the audience. But when the cheetah fell off the elephant, it spooked the elephant, and he ran out into the audience, and he was heading for the people in wheelchairs.

0: there was an area, you know, mm-hmm. right down there. But because they had this plan, the stage manager turned the house lights on, totally. The elephant, who was a trained circus elephant, saw the audience. He stopped in his place and bowed. So nothing happened, but I don't know any of this is going on, so we're just singing and playing away. And so so that's what happened. And then at the second performance, CBS was covering it. A decision was made to not do the triumphal scene under theatrical lighting, but to take the house up so the animals would not be spooked and they could see each other. Mm-hmm. And so that's how we survived Aida in Omaha. Mm.
1: And you didn't have that in conducting class either, I would imagine.
0: Oh, my God. There's a lot of things you don't get in conducting class.
1: So you have a chapter called Intermezzo, where you and your late wife, Barbara, wrote a bit about how you met and got together. You're a busy conductor. She was living in Germany. Can you tell us that story? How did you meet and get together?
0: Well, it all happened around Maria de Buenos Aires. My boss at Houston Grand Opera, David Gottlieb, wanted to bring it to the United States and do it. And he sent me to Paris to work on it, to try to improve the show. So I was in Paris working for a month, and it turns out that my wife was acting as their agent at the time out of Germany, but I had no idea, and I didn't meet her. I would meet these two guys every day. We'd go to the piano, and we'd work all day long. So when it came time to produce the show, Barbara came out and she settled all those contracts. She got them all together. I remember our director of production was very admiring of her. So I met her and I said, do you want to watch the rehearsals? I can give you a ride out to the pavilion. It takes 45 minutes to get there. So she would ride with me. And I remember the first time we went, we stopped at a Red Lobster and she said, what is this, you know, and well, we need to grab something to eat. I wouldn't call it a first date, but so I was taking her back and forth, and opening night, we danced together and I got the feeling that I thought she liked me. Mm. So we maintained a conversation by a long distance phone. And then I said, you know, I'm going out to Aspen for the summer to guest conduct. If you're not doing anything, why don't you hop on a plane and join me? And she did. And I was really thinking about my life and where I wanted to go with it and the possibility of Barbara coming into my life and if she was interested. And but she was. And after 3 or 4 days, we started our affair, and it was at the Maroon Bells with wine and cheese and apples. And then there was the personnel director. He passed away last year, Richard Brown, of the Houston Grand Opera. He and I had been longtime friends. I told him I was dating Barbara, and he said, why don't you come up to Jackson Hole for a few days? Susan and I would love to meet Barbara. So we did that. And second day we were there, he said, why don't you take the car and show Barbara Yellowstone? It's just 60 miles away. So we drove through Yellowstone, and that's when I asked her if she wanted to elope. Was ist das elope? But she had a German and English dictionary with her. And so she looked it up, to flee. She said, yeah. Mm-hmm. I mean, she spoke English, but it was, you know, it certainly got a lot better over the years. So we came back and we asked Susan, who is the Yenta of all Yentas, if we could get married the next day. And she said, leave everything to me. She arranged she found a justice of the peace. We had our blood tests. We did everything. And we got married that night in a Santa Fe style jewelry shop. We played the first act, Love Duet from La Boheme, and then we played Your Song, Elton John. And then we went to hear the concert that night with the Grand Teton Symphony. And then afterwards, had drinks with some of the musicians. That was our wedding reception. But we told no one. I mean, we told no one after the ceremony. I called my mother. She screamed because she never thought I was getting married. And then my brother couldn't believe it. And then her father did not have a good reaction, which he called her father in Germany. He thought she was crazy. You know, I liked her because she had a relationship with a conductor. I mean, when we had conversations when we were traveling through Yellowstone, and you know, she had great empathy for music and for orchestral music, and she seemed to know what a conductor's needs were. You know, a lot of times people find what you do to be a competition. You know, it's like music is your mistress, you know, work the time for me kind of thing. And Barbara was never that way. Barbara would say, didn't you tell me you have a hard concert coming up? Don't you think you should get your rear end of the living room and study? So she was always 100% behind the demands that were made, you know, on my career. And she may have paid a price for that, but she certainly was supportive to my face anyway. 100%.
1: And no rest for you in a way on the heels of your wedding in 1992 to cap off the UN Earth Summit. You were asked to put on this ecologically themed concert with an all-star cast. We're talking Placido Domingo, Wynton Marsalis, opera star Denise Graves, the violin prodigy, the young Sarah Chang, for Concert for Planet Earth in Rio de Janeiro. And this was a huge logistical challenge with the emotions of expecting your first child. So tell us, what were you dealing with production-wise to pull that off?
0: Well, I mean, first of all, we gambled that I would get back in time. Mm. And, you know, it was quite an engagement because it was a concert, it was a video, and it was also a recording. When I got there, I found out that they hadn't made an arrangement with which orchestra was going to play the concert. And so the first day that I was supposed to conduct an orchestra rehearsal, I sat in the hotel room and they couldn't decide who was going to play. This was interesting to me because these Brazilians, they took care of everybody who wasn't in Brazil. Mm. So all of us coming from other parts of the world were, you know, our contracts were there. But their own people, they were taking advantage of and waiting until the last minute. I programmed big choral pieces, the Hymn to the Sun from Mascagni's Iris. They hadn't had contracted the chorus yet. So I finally started rehearsals with the orchestra, and we were in a big giant sea stage that they were constructing for this event. And there's this lagoon, and behind the lagoon on a mountain is the Cristo, the famous statue. And so out in the water, they constructed this three-story giant set. We got on that set at night. I had gotten the call Wednesday night that Barbara's water had broken, that, you know, and so I was up awake all night. Mm. And at 6:15 in the morning, I got a fax with a photo of my daughter. And so, you know, I missed the birth, which was kind of sad. But I went out and I bought like 35 cigars and I threw them out at the orchestra at the rehearsal that morning. I said, I just became a father. Aww. But that night, you know, we went out to the site and gale force winds started coming and the set wasn't finished and the backing of the set was not plugged in so that the music could blow through the bleachers for the chorus and go out into the lagoon. And I sort of stuck around because I wanted to figure out, you know, what had happened to the music. And I went to the back part of the stage. And in hammocks were these Brazilians that were in loincloths sleeping. They were building the stage when we weren't rehearsing. There must have been 50 of them. And I went down to the bottom of the stairs to look around the area. And, of course, it was all electric wiring and out into the water. And it was now lightning and thunder, and they were screaming at me to get out of there. I was going to get killed.
1: And by the electric wire, by the electrocution.
0: Yeah, all the electric stuff. I mean, I got out of there, but it gets worse. So then I go over to there's like a nightclub pretty close by. We go there, and I think we got drunk until 4 in the morning because the obstacle course of trying to get this concert on was overwhelming. And at one point, this television producer, the trouble with television producers is so much television just happens. You read the prompter or you just wing it. You know, there's not a lot of rehearsal. And mm-hmm. that wasn't in his mind that we're putting on a classical concert, that these pieces can't happen unless they're rehearsed. Mm-hmm. And so I remember at one time, I was the mafia in me, I guess, you know, I told him, I said, you insured for this concert? He said, yeah, why? I said, well, do you want the insurance or do you want the concert to happen? I can swing it either way. Mm-hmm. He said, no, I want the concert to happen. I said, then make contracts with your talent because we have to rehearse. It was Saturday. It was and the performance was at 5:00 on Sunday afternoon. So then it was Saturday afternoon. We were having a big rehearsal and the orchestra refused to play because the sun was beating down on the stage, something awful. And then I find out, you know, the Placido has, you know, arrived at 4 in the morning, whatever, you know, and he's ready to come to the rehearsal at 1:00. Well, I go out to the theater for the big rehearsal, and there's a little bit of a blocking behind me. You know, and I said, nobody's going to play, and they refused to play. So Placido said, should I come? I said, no, you're just going to walk around on the sun. So So I'm around in the sun, you know, and around 3 o'clock, they hang the biggest plastic garbage bag you've ever seen in your life, a light tower, way across the length of the whole gigantic stage to the other light tower, and it's out about where the bleachers are, but it blocks out the sun. We can finally start to rehearse. The rehearsal's over, and now I've got to go get into my tails. Well, I have no idea where the dressing rooms are. I am dripping in sweat. It was like 110 degrees. And the minute I put on my tails, those were soaked, but what could I do? And then the concert started. And it was Domingo and Denise doing their, you know, arias and duets. Mm-hmm. And I'm conducting, and all of a sudden, I get this horrific pain in my chest. Mm. And I've never experienced anything like that before. And so when it's over, I go off stage and I said, something's wrong, you know, and mm-hmm. they gave me a glass of cold water. And I had to go back out to the Hymn to the Sun with the chorus. And I do the Hymn to the Sun. I took the fastest bow you ever saw. But by the time I came off stage, they had like a wreath of ice to put around my neck. And the good news was that Wynton Marsalis and his septet were performing for the next 20 minutes. Mm. So I could cool down. Then I was okay for the rest of the concert. Well, I remember when the concert was over, Dalal Ashkar, this wonderful woman, she came on the stage. She went to her knees and prostrate herself before me. Mm-hmm. And she said, "You are a miracle worker." She said, "This concert should have never happened." I said, "Telling me?" I said, "If I were von Karajan, he'd have been out of there last Tuesday." I said, "But I inherited all the stoicism from my mother, I think." So I just plowed on, and so the concert happened, and it was all very exciting. And I remember that night, just to top it off, we had heard that Wynton Marsalis was going to be jamming at this nightclub in Rio, and we went to hear him. And I just remember he played the sexiest, dirtiest summertime you've ever heard in your life on the trumpet. It was phenomenal. And that was sort of a nice end. But my wife wasn't too happy because I think while she had my dear friend Kate Pogue, she was left on her own in the hospital, and she had had a cesarean, the baby had a fever and all that. And she did not have a good experience, so she was not amused. So I mean, I don't think she understood, but I don't think she ever forgave me for missing that.
1: What a monumental story.
0: Oh, it was something, 100%.
1: Mm-hmm. And so much in between there, you know, to close out in Houston, move to Madison, and here you are working on really raising the bar with the Madison Symphony. You're working on getting the new performing space. You're working with the Madison Opera. You're doing all of this. So we fast forward, and there's a lot in the book here. You're working to put on Fellow Travelers with the Madison Opera. This is in 2020 at this point, perform Opera Blue at Glimmerglass. And your wife Barbara passed away of illness. Are there memories of her that you would like to share?
0: Well, yeah. I mean, she had a very big heart. She really celebrated people. She was very involved in politics in Germany. Her mentor was Hans-Dietrich Genscher, who was the Henry Kissinger at the time in Germany. And she apparently had run for office in her district and won. But she came over here and she started working volunteer. She worked on Obama's campaign. And, you know, I had to keep pretty independent of all of that. But she was very dedicated to women's causes and to the concept of privacy. She liked being Mrs. Music Director. But she was really beneficial and helpful in fundraising. And she really made a fuss over the donors. But she just celebrated people. And, of course, I was always in awe of her taste in clothing, you know, and she wore these fabulous outfits. You know, she would go to Chico's. She'd hold court there for 3 hours. The women were coming in there, and she would say, you know, you shouldn't buy that. You look better in this. Total strangers. She'd tell them what to wear and all that. And well, I found out after she died, someone called me from Germany, and it was somebody who was best friends with Barbara when they were in their 20s. So I never met her to this day. I never met her, but she told me that in her 20s, Barbara had her own clothing boutique. Mm. And she never told me about it. She never told Jennifer about it. But I called her older sister, and she confirmed that, yes, indeed, she had her own boutique. When she was very, very sick, she worked with the Madison Freiburg Sister City project. She was like vice president, and she was very dedicated. And that year, Freiburg was celebrating its 900th anniversary as a town. Barbara thought that we should send them a gift by artists who were handicapped. And we found a painting, several paintings that she liked by this artist. And we sent that to Freiburg. And she, you know, this was so important to her. She wasn't feeling well at all. But she got up, she got dressed, and she went out there because she wanted to do this and she wanted to sponsor this person's work. And then the people in the Freiburg committee, when she wasn't looking, purchased a work by this artist. And Barbara never lived long enough to see it, but years later they gave it to me, so I have it in the house. So there were just touches like that. She had a great sense of humor. She was very loving. She loved music deeply. But she got sick, and that's the tragic side of all of that. And we lost her, yeah.
1: Mm-hmm. You mentioned your co-author, Greg Hetmansberger, died unexpectedly in an auto accident. Are there particular memories or things you'd like us to know about Greg and his contribution to your memoir?
0: Well, Greg's contribution to the memoir is enormous. I mean, I said earlier, you know, he came every week with the tape recorder, and the poor man had to transcribe all of that, and then we'd refine the stories to get it so that the gist and the sense of the stories that I'm telling would be right. But so what he did, which was incredible, was I didn't want to just drop names. You know, there are people, I was out with someone last week, and I said, do you know who Stephen Sondheim is? And they said, no. Mm. The person was 33 years old, you know, and mm-hmm. I said, well, did you ever see the movie Sweeney Todd? Yeah. I said, well, that person wrote the music. Oh. Mm-hmm. So if somebody from that generation wants to read this book, who are all these people? Mm-hmm. Who is Ethel Merman? Mm-hmm. So Greg provided context, either with an institution or an individual or an arts organization, and he would give you history of that. He went at it, you know, voraciously and with great joy. He was the kind of critic I liked because when he didn't like something, he said it, but he never lost his enthusiasm for the art or for the what he was talking about. And I mean, the contribution that he made was incredible, because what happens is, people have told me, and I mean, you've read the book, I think between the two of us, I give you some really unique anecdotes, but when he puts it all in context, I think you realize that the last part of the 20th century was an incredibly fertile time for the performing arts. Mm-hmm. You know, so much was happening, and it spilled over to the 21st century.
1: So last kind of major question here, looking to the future, you note that young musicians today are just as enthusiastic and talented about classical music. I'm interested in your thoughts about whether audiences today are as interested in or equipped to enjoy classical music. Do you feel that what they want has changed? Or what do you feel they're looking for with classical programming going forward?
0: Oh, boy. Well, I think that we've reached a point now where there's just been a whole set of, you know, generations that did not benefit from any kind of music education, mm-hmm. In different pockets around the country. What we know is the people who go to concerts are people who had an experience growing up in church, in school, singing, studying a musical instrument, you know, having some contact with music, and then it makes them want to seek that out. Mm-hmm. So if you knock that out of there, we're going to have a real uphill battle. I asked Manny Axe because, you know, it's not just Madison that's experiencing a lessening in attendance at live performance. He said, I just think people have so many choices in their life right now, mm-hmm. as to what they can do with their free time. And so much that you can do cheaply, you know, via staying home and watching, you know, streaming and all of that. And he said, if you take a look at a sports team, if the sports team is not, you know, in the running to be, you know, the champion or the, mm-hmm. you know, right? So those stadiums are empty. Mm. But if you're winning, you know, they're packed. So it's changed. they won't make the effort to go to the live space. So we have to make the whole experience fun. And, you know, as far as the repertoire is concerned, it's not a question of dumbing down the repertoire, but I think it's adding to the repertoire works that maybe normally you didn't put on a description concert. So, for example, if you want to play one of the extractions from Harry Potter, you can do that on a subscription concert. You don't have to just save that for a kiddie show. Mm-hmm. You can do crossover stuff. I mean, but you know, you can look at Time for Three. Time for Three is one of the great performing groups. Mm-hmm. The violin, the viola, well, violin and bass, but the LC also plays the viola. They sing. They can sing in any style. They can play in any style. I just saw them recently with mezzo soprano Joyce DiDonato in a concert that was at the Union here in Madison that was mm-hmm. simply electrifying. As classical as you wanted it to be, but so modern in the way it was presented. The whole evening was just so different than what, you know, had come before. So, you know, there's no end to what you can do on a concert stage. Mm-hmm. So I think that, you know, you have these lulls, but you have the possibility to be rediscovered. I think we've got to do some of our own musical appreciation to help people. I think you're right about this, Eva. You know, I think it's not just what to wear and when to applaud. Nobody cares about that anymore. Mm-hmm. Applaud when you feel like it. Mm-hmm. But it's how to listen to the music. Mm-hmm. If you have no experience doing that growing up, how do you start? Where do you start? Can you start? Mm-hmm. And so those are the challenges we're going to face. But I say that, and then you look at these kids at WISO that are so into it. I mean, they prefer to do this than go be on a sports team. We've got to do everything we can to expose young people to all the possibilities that are out there, and that includes classical music. There's not one kind of music. You know, I was taught at Juilliard. There were in these 4 years at Juilliard, hopefully you will be able to distinguish between two kinds of music, good music and bad music. And what they were saying was there's good classical, bad classical, good jazz, bad jazz, good rock, bad rock. Mm-hmm. Hopefully you'll learn to distinguish between the two. Mm-hmm. But in terms of a live concert, you know, why should we play Coldplay? Coldplay can come and play themselves.
1: Right.
0: But, you know, but they can't play Mahler. If you want to hear that experience, you come and hear us. The idea is to want to hear these different experiences, to have an audience that wants to hear it. It will be a challenge, but it can be a renaissance. It always happens. You know, things go in cycles, and when they come back, people rediscover it. I'm hoping that's what's going to happen with our art forms. Mm-hmm. And, you know, when you look at the Madison Opera, when we go to the opera, there's so many young people there. Mm. And even somebody remarked to me how many young people were at the concert this past weekend. Mm-hmm. So, you know, let's let the verdict stay out for a while.
1: The possibility continues. Mm-hmm.
0: Yeah.
1: Well, at this time in spring of 2026 here in Madison, we have a few great concerts left to close out your final season as MSO, and you hope to continue with Madison Opera. What are you most looking forward to at this time?
0: Well, I'll be on the podium quite a bit next year as a guest with the symphony, but I won't have music director duties after this year. Mm-hmm. I don't really want to stop conducting, but they've been looking at the same face for 32 years in Madison. You know, the musicians. The musicians are phenomenal. I mean, the way they played this last weekend, I thought, oh, this is going to be hard to give up. If the symphony gets, you know, a really first-class conductor in here after me, it's going to be just an incredible experience for the audience because the orchestra really is at the point where they can do anything. It's a perfect time to have new beginnings and see how somebody else will address some of the things that we just talked about. I certainly don't want to be in any way in the face of the next music director. That's for them, and they should fly, and I'm 1,000% supportive of that. But if there's a way I can help with the fundraising or anything with the orchestra, I'm available, and the opera. And I'm always interested in mentoring, being available to help young conductors. And then I have a beautiful Steinway grand piano, and I'm going to play on it every day.
1: How wonderful. How wonderful. John, thank you so much for all of your years of dedication to the arts in Madison, Wisconsin, and around the world. I am so appreciative of everything you've given our community, and I just want to thank you for all of that.
0: Well, thank you. It's been a great ride for me.
1: I know we'll be seeing you again. There are so many more stories in this book than fit in a one-hour interview. There are additional stories about Philip Glass, John Adams, John's work with Opera Pacific, not to mention words from John's daughter, Jennifer, and much more. I've been speaking with author and maestro John Demain. The book is Working with My Heroes, A Life in Music. It was released by the University of Wisconsin Press late March 2026. This is Ava Borelli, guest host of BookBeat this week. Big thank you to news director Nate Carlin, engineer Jeffrey Calhoun, and for their help with the show today. Your host for next week's BookBeat will be Sarah Batke. So long.

0: 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That's up next right after these messages and the Insurgent Radio Kiosk.
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3: Hi, my name is Amihan Huseman, and I'm a Group Health Cooperative member. 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We endorse the following board candidates: Hendrik Lai, Christopher Strobel, and Elise Taft. We also recommend a no vote on the referendum. We did not endorse in the nominations committee election. All of those candidates are great. You can find the link for online voting in your email dated June 5 or on the GHC website. Online voting goes until Tuesday, June 23. Again, our endorsements are for Hendrik Lai, Christopher Strobel, and Elise Taft, and a no vote on the referendum. If you'd like to learn more about GHC's union-busting tactics, please visit OurGHC.com. 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Thanks, and I'll see you at the annual meeting on Thursday, June 25.

Ready for some yoga? Come to the Monona Terrace rooftop garden tonight at 5 for a unique yoga experience that will leave you feeling relaxed, rejuvenated, and balanced. This yoga class is perfect for all levels, with a focus on gentle movements, meditation, and deep breathing to calm the mind and body. That's tonight at 5 at the Monona Terrace, 1 John Nolan Drive. The Society for Creative Anachronism is a living history organization dedicated to the recreation of the culture of the Middle Ages and the Renaissance. Members of the SCA work to create a current Middle Ages by researching and recreating the dress, weaponry, armor, jewelry, food, and lifestyles of the period. Tonight at 7:30 is medieval dance practice. It happens at the Wilmar Center, 504 South Brearley Street. Community Shares of Wisconsin brings the community together with 81 nonprofits raising funds for and awareness of the local social and environmental justice movement. 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That's Community Shares Benefit Night tomorrow night from 4 to 10 p.m. at the Beer Garden at Olbrich Park, 3527 Atwood Avenue. 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

Well, the future might not have been too good to him in terms of keeping his legacy alive, but certainly Herbie Nichols foresaw quite a few things that would appear in the modern jazz idiom when he was working in the mid-1950s. Didn't record very often. You could fit an entire list, an entire discography for Herbie Nichols on a 3x5 card. But Herbie Nichols recorded some music that, like I said, had quite an impact for such a short amount of releases. Herbie Nichols and his trio. That one from a session that was done in May of 1955 that featured Herbie Nichols at the keyboard, along with Al McKibben on bass and Art Blakey, the ever-present Art Blakey. I used to joke, is there a record Art Blakey isn't on? At any rate, Art Blakey rounding out the trio from behind the drum kit, released on an album called The Prophetic, Herbie Nichols, Volume 2. Herbie and his trio doing brass rings. 2:09 in the afternoon is the time. I'm Alex Waldenwhite. This is your listener-sponsored community radio station, 89.9 FM WORT. And well, by golly, I think that means it's time for All Around Jazz. 3 hours of jazz on a Monday afternoon. I've got lots of great music to choose from. In fact, I've been shuffling things around. This one has a potential to be a particularly good show because I've got a few things in here that I haven't played in a while. So I'm going to be getting to some new releases, or at least some very recent releases, some old favorites, and plenty of variations in between. As is always the case, your suggestions are welcome. 608-256-2001 is my number. Bill Frisell. I first heard about him in about 1982, 83, thereabouts. He was playing on one of Jan Garbarek's records. And I remember going in to talk to a friend of mine at the newspaper that I was working at. Said, there's this guy, Bill Frisell, who's on Jan Garbarek's most recent record, and he's doing some pretty interesting things on guitar. Well, once I got his name straightened out, he did indeed provide lots and lots of interesting things on the guitar for lots of people who are into that sort of thing. At any rate, Bill Frisell, his most recent record is called In My Dreams, and it features Mr. Frisell, of course, on the guitar, along with Jenny Scheinen on violin, Ivan Kang on viola, Hank Roberts on cello, Thomas Morgan on bass, Rudy Royston on drums. From In My Dreams, Bill Frisell and company doing their version of the Billy Strayhorn tune Isfahan.

Well, some folks never live up to the hype, but others, like Cecile McLaurin-Savant, can actually exceed the hype. She got a lot of attention when she hit the scene, but she has certainly lived up to all the promise that was put out about her. I went to hear her at the Chicago Jazz Festival. I was still a skeptic going into the festival, but I was not a skeptic whatsoever when I left. She put on an absolutely terrific set and made a believer out of me. That one was from a 2013 album called Woman Child that features Cecile McLaurin-Savant not only on vocal duties, but she also handles the keyboard chores on a couple of tracks. The main person responsible for keyboard chores is Aaron Deal, who's done quite a bit of work with a number of other people and has done a couple of records of his own. Ronnie Whitaker on bass, Herlin Riley on drums, and James Cirillo on guitar, rounding out the rest of the group. From Woman Child, we heard Cecile McLaurin-Savant doing the standard "I Didn't Know What Time It Was." Chick Corea and his trio prior to that. Chick Corea, the late, great Chick Corea. He's certainly put together a lot of great trios. Not a great groups of any kind, but trios seem to be his specialty. And this one was no exception. Chick Corea at the keyboard along with Christian McBride on bass and Brian Blade on drums. They did a triple CD set called Trilogy. That was followed by a double CD set called Trilogy 2 and then a single CD album that sort of tied up a little few loose ends called Trilogy 3. Well, we heard something from the second of those three. Chick Corea and his trio doing a tune that Chick originally did with Return to Forever back in the 70s, a little number called 500 Miles High. Earl Father Hines, great band leader, had a terrific orchestra, but he was a darn good piano player on top of that, and he always made sure to get in some solo piano sessions from time to time. That one was done in October of 1939, Earl Hines all by himself doing a tune called Rosetta. And we started that whole set off with Bill Frisell from, I believe, his most recent CD release. It says 2026 on the copyright there, so it must be his most recent. But he's been so busy that you barely blink your eyes and he's got another album out. He's been very busy of late. Bill Frisell, his most recent one is called In My Dreams. And it features Mr. Frisell on guitar, along with his regular working trio of several years now, Thomas Morgan on bass and Rudy Royston on drums, and a nice little string section consisting of Jenny Scheinman on violin, Ivan Kang on viola, and Hank Roberts on cello. From In My Dreams, we heard Bill Frisell and his group doing their version of the Billy Strayhorn tune Isfahan. It is 2:41 in the afternoon. I'm Alex Wallingwhite. This is All Around Jazz, right here on your listener-sponsored community radio station, 89.9 FM WORT. Music now from what can be called something of an all-star group. Certainly, all of the gentlemen on this album are band leaders in their own right and have considerable reputations, but they decided to get together and put together something of a supergroup, a jazz, modern-day jazz supergroup. That's one way of looking at it. Gerald Clayton on piano, Emmanuel Wilkins on alto sax, Joel Ross on vibraphone, Kendrick Scott on drums, and Matt Brewer on bass. All of them, like I said, have albums of their own, but they got together and they called their little aggregation Out of Into. They did one album about a couple of years back. They did a follow-up album last year called Motion 2. And this is Out of Into from the more recent one. This is called Brothers in Arms.

The quartet Old and New Dreams there from a 1981 release called Playing. A quartet consisting of four members who had some association in one way or another with Ornette Coleman. A couple of them actually played in his original quartet back in the early 1960s. Don Cherry on trumpet, Dewey Redman on tenor sax, Charlie Hayden on bass, and Ed Blackwell on drums. They did about three records together, if I remember correctly. But perhaps the best of them, as I mentioned, was an album called Playing. And we heard Old and New Dreams doing an Ornette Coleman tune called Happy House. And the group Out of Into preceded that, a supergroup consisting of Gerald Clayton on piano, Manuel Wilkins on alto sax, Joel Ross on vibraphone, Kendrick Scott on drums, and Matt Brewer on bass. They did an album called Motion 1 about a couple of years back. Last year, they followed it up with Motion Number 2. And we heard a selection from that album, Out of Into, doing Brothers in Arms. It is 3:02 in the afternoon, and this is 89.9 FM WORT Madison and WORTFM.org.

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2: And I've got some music from David Murray all queued up and ready to go. But first of all, for those of you who are following it, I'm certainly following the developments in the World Cup. We've got some games today. Argentina played Austria just earlier today. Lionel Messi missed a penalty shot, if you can believe that. He missed a penalty shot, but he wound up scoring both of Argentina's goals in a 2-0 victory over Austria. Kylian Mbappe and France, they're going to be playing against Iraq at 4 o'clock this afternoon. Erling Haaland, the great star with Manchester City, he's leading Norway in a tilt against Senegal. That's at 7 o'clock tonight. And it's Jordan against Algeria at 10 p.m. tonight. It is 3:05 in the afternoon. I'm Alex Wallingwhite. This is All Around Jazz, right here on listener-sponsored community radio. We're going to kick off the second hour of this afternoon's show with a very special little trio that David Murray put together. Didn't get a whole lot of attention, but there's some terrific music on this particular CD that features David Murray not only on tenor saxophone, but occasionally on bass clarinet, Brad Jones on bass, and Hamid Drake on drums, rounding out the rest of the trio. Brave New World Trio is what they like to call themselves. And Syriana Promethea is the name of the album. And this is David Murray, Brad Jones, and Hamid Drake doing a selection called Nectar.

pianist Brad Meldow and his trio from one of my favorite records of his, a 2012 release called Ode. Came out on the Nonesuch label, featured Brad Meldow at the keyboard, along with the trio that he had together for quite a few years there, and they turned into a very cohesive unit indeed. I've caught them a couple of times, and they are quite the concert ensemble, as it were. Brad Meldow, piano, Larry Grenadier on bass, and Jeff Ballard on drums. Brad Meldow and his trio from the album Ode, we heard a tune called 26. Benny Goodman and his sextet prior to that from 1954. And as I've said so many times, yeah, Benny Goodman led a very good orchestra, perhaps one of the very best. But if you really wanted to hear what was special about him, dig up some of those trios and quartets and sextets, those small groups. At any rate, that's the subject of the box set that I got that from. It's one that came out on the Mosaic label called The Complete Capital Small Group Sessions. So it is four CDs of Benny Goodman at his very best. Benny Goodman and his sextet doing Airmail Special. Pat Martino preceded that one from a 1975 album called Consciousness. It featured Pat Martino on guitar along with Eddie Green on piano, Tyrone Brown on bass, and Sherman Ferguson on drums. From the album Consciousness, Pat Martino and his quartet doing a tune also called Consciousness. And we started out with David Murray in a very special trio that he put together for an album that came out not that long ago, about 3 years ago. 2022 is when it was released. David Murray on tenor sax and bass clarinet, Brad Jones on bass, and Hamid Drake on drums. Brave New World Trio is the name of the group that, or I should say the name that they designated for it. At any rate, name of the album is Syriana Promethea, and we heard David Murray, Brad Jones, and Hamid Drake doing a number called Nectar. 3:39 in the afternoon is the time. I'm Alex Welling White. This is All Around Jazz right here on community-sponsored radio right here in Madison, Wisconsin, WORT. To see things up to the top of the hour or somewhere thereabouts, how about some music from McCoy Tyner? McCoy Tyner, this one from a session that was done in April of 1967 that featured quite an all-star group. We were talking about all-star groups earlier this afternoon. Well, this was just a regular working session quartet, but it's an all-star group as far as I'm concerned. McCoy Tyner on piano, Ron Carter on bass, Elvin Jones on drums, and very special guest Joe Henderson on tenor saxophone. The Real McCoy, the name of the album. This is McCoy Tyner doing Passion Dance.

0: two masters just doing a whole record's worth of very relaxed duets. As such, John Scofield and Dave Holland, they've actually played together in a number of different contexts, but for their most recent project, they just did a whole album of duets, and the whole thing sounds pretty much like that one. Some really nice, relaxed jamming between two masters. Guitarist John Scofield, bassist Dave Holland. The name of the album is Memories of Home. We heard a Dave Holland composition called You I Love. Prior to that, the group 11th House featuring Larry Coryell. When they talk about fusion, it's always the Mahavishnu Orchestra and Weather Report and Return to Forever and Headhunters. All of those fine groups, don't get me wrong, they all made great contributions to the music, but the 11th House gets overlooked every time. Larry Coryell would go on to accrue some credit to himself in later years, but certainly the group 11th House not recognized as one of the great groups of that particular period, even though they did some very good records, one of which was simply called Introducing the 11th House. And it featured Larry Coryell on guitar, along with Alphonse Mouzon on drums, Randy Brecker on trumpet, Mike Mandel on keyboards, and Danny Triffin on bass. The 11th House with Larry Coryell and Alphonse Mouzon doing a tune called Joyride. And we started that set off with McCoy Tyner and a very special quartet that he put together for an album called The Real McCoy. Recorded it in 1967. McCoy Tyner at the keyboard, Joe Henderson on tenor sax, Ron Carter on bass, Elvin Jones on drums. McCoy Tyner and his quartet doing Passion Dance. It is 4:02 in the afternoon, and this is 89.9 FM WORT Madison and WORTFM.org.
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0: And keep it tuned right here at 89.9 FM, because as soon as All Around Jazz has taken care of its business for the day, it'll be time for Democracy Now! With your host, Amy Goodman. That's at 5 o'clock. At 6 o'clock, it's the WORT Local News. And as you just heard, at 7 o'clock, it's the Access Hour. All that and much more coming your way later on tonight, right here on 89.9 FM WORT. Well, I've got some music in honor of Sonny Rollins, who we lost quite recently. We're going to have a big chunk of that to start off the third hour, but let's get to the jazz calendar first. Starting off with, well, we don't have anything for tonight, so let's move to tomorrow night. Mathis Picard will be playing at the Arts and Literature Lab. That's at 111 South Livingston Street, just off of East Washington there. And that will be Tuesday night at 7 p.m. Also on Tuesday, it's the Madison Django Jazz Jam Session at Leopold's Books Bar and Cafe, 1301 Regent Street, and that starts at 7 p.m. And it's the Max Brown Sextet. They're going to be at the North Street Cabaret, 610 North Street, just off the intersection of Commercial and Packers, and that is Tuesday night at 7 p.m. Turning to Wednesday, it's Jerry DiMaggio. She'll be singing at Otto's, 6405 Mineral Point Road on the southwest side of town. That's Wednesday at 5:30. Also on Wednesday, the Richard Johnson Quartet and a tribute to Miles Davis will be at the North Street Cabaret. That starts at 7 p.m. And also on Wednesday, it's the Austin Cebulski Quartet. They're going to be at Lucille, 101 King Street, right where King Street meets the Capitol Concourse. And that starts at 8 p.m. On Thursday, it's the Tony Castaneda Latin Jazz Band at the Cardinal Bar, 418 East Wilson Street. That starts at 5:30. There'll be a jam session at Zuzu Cafe. That's at 1336 Drake Street, and that gets underway at 5:30. The trio of Larry Stout, Ron Hansen, and Francis Deck will be at Otto's on Mineral Point Road, and that starts at 5:30. The duo of guitarist Charlie Painter and bassist Laura Penny will be playing at the Green Room Public House. That's at 2001 West Atwood Avenue, and that starts at 6 p.m. Also on Thursday, Adam Cebulski will be at the Minocqua Brewing Company, 2927 East Washington. That starts at 7 p.m. A very special event indeed. I'm making plans for this one because I've been waiting a long time to see this. Last year, they released a film called Kern 75, which is a true story all about Vera Brandis and her efforts as an 18-year-old. I mean, she was a very, very young person when she decided to promote a concert by Keith Jarrett in the Cologne Opera House. And everything that could possibly go wrong with that particular endeavor did, but she overcame it. The concert went forward, it was recorded, and that album became, or I should say that recording became Keith Jarrett's The Cologne Concert, which pretty much put him on the musical map and still remains as one of the best-selling solo piano records of all time. So the backstory of the Cologne Concert, Keith Jarrett's Cologne Concert, is the subject of Cologne 75, and that's going to be playing at the Madison Museum of Contemporary Art. That's at 227 State Street in downtown Madison. Showtime on that is Thursday at 7 p.m. And as well on Thursday, it's the All That Jazz Big Band at the Dean House, 4718 Monona Drive in Monona. That starts at 7 p.m. Gabriel Wade and his quintet will be at North Street Cabaret, 610 North Street, starting at 7 p.m. On Friday, the Madison Jazz Festival continues with some free performances on the UW Union Terrace. The Del Von Lamar Organ Trio, they did a show last year over there at, the name escapes me, the new venue over there just off of East Washington. You know what I'm talking about. Well, Del Von Lamar and his organ trio will be at the UW Monona Terrace as part of the Madison Jazz Festival, and that is absolutely free. Also on Friday, Bob Kerwin and Doug Brown will be at Ruth's Chris Steakhouse. That's at 2137 Deming Way in Middleton. That gets underway at 5 o'clock. Tom Wasselchuk and Larry Stout will be at Otto's on Mineral Point Road starting at 5:30. The Charlie Painter Trio with Francis Deck and Noah Brooks will be at the Yahara Bay Distillers. That's at 6250 Nesbitt Road in Fitchburg. And that is Friday at 7:30. And the Emily Kuhn Quintet will be at North Street Cabaret. That gets underway at 8 p.m. And on Saturday, Madison Jazz Festival continues with more free performances on the UW Memorial Union Terrace. The Alicia Brilla Trio will be there at 2 p.m. Black Power Dance will be at 4 p.m. India Owens and the Cookout will hit the stage at 5 p.m. And then the featured performer for Saturday night is trombonist Wycliffe Gordon. He'll hit the stage at 7 p.m. All of those performances are absolutely free. Also on Saturday, it's the Fred Moyer Jazz Trio fundraiser for One City Schools. That will be at the Oakwood Village Auditorium, 6201 Mineral Point Road, and that gets underway at 1 o'clock in the afternoon. Jim Erickson will be playing the piano at Louisiane's in Middleton, 7464 Hubbard Avenue, starting at 5:30. It's the Caravan Duo at the Paoli Schoolhouse American Bistro in Paoli, Wisconsin, just a little bit southwest of here. And that starts Saturday at 6 p.m. Bill Roberts and his combo will be at Keystone Grill, 206 West Main Street in Cambridge, Wisconsin. And that gets underway at 6 p.m. And the group In Tandem will be playing at Cafe Coda. That's at 1224 Williamson Street, just across the way from the Willie Street Co-op. And that is Saturday at 7 p.m. The Jan Ora Jazz Duo will be at Byrock, 2911 North Sherman Avenue. That is Saturday at 8 p.m. And as well on Saturday, a very stellar quartet indeed, consisting of Ed Wilkerson, Christopher Damon, Avril Ra, and Josh Berman, some of Chicago's finest in recent decades. They're going to be getting together for a very special show at North Street Cabaret. 610 North Street is the address on that one more time. And that will be happening this Saturday night at 8 p.m. It is 4:11 in the afternoon. I'm Alex Walling-White. This is All Around Jazz. And we're going to start things off for the third hour of this afternoon's show with music from Sonny Rollins, who, as I'm sure all of you know by now, passed away just a couple of weeks ago. We're going to go to a 1966 album, which is one of my personal favorites. It's a trio album for the most part, with Sonny Rollins on tenor sax, Jimmy Garrison on bass, and Elvin Jones on drums, basically the rhythm section from the John Coltrane Quartet. Joining him as a special guest on this particular selection, the one that we're about to hear, is trumpeter Freddie Hubbard. Name of the album is East Broadway Rundown. This is Sonny Rollins and Company stretching out on a tune also called East Broadway Rundown.

And it's 4:51 in the afternoon. I'm Alex Welling White. I'm going to have to wrap things up for this edition of All Around Jazz. But as is always the case, it's been a great pleasure and indeed a great privilege to be able to do this afternoon's show. I certainly had a whole bunch of fun putting it all together, and I certainly hope you enjoyed listening to it every bit as much. We just got done listening to music from the Quartet Masada project that John Zorn put together that did about 10 studio records in a fairly short span of time, about 2 or 3 years, and then supplemented that with a series of live recordings done at various locales all over the world, including Taiwan, West Germany, Seville in Spain. This one was recorded at the very quaint locale by comparison, a little club called Tonic in New York City in 2001. Masada, John Zorn on alto sax, Dave Douglas on trumpet, Greg Cohen on bass, and Joey Barron on drums. Masada from Live at Tonic 2001, we heard Karim. And prior to that, Sonny Rollins, the late, great Sonny Rollins from 1966. Sonny Rollins on tenor sax, along with Jimmy Garrison on bass and Elvin Jones on drums. As I mentioned before, basically that's the rhythm section from the John Coltrane Quartet. Joining those three on that particular track was trumpeter Freddie Hubbard. Name of the album is East Broadway Rundown. We heard Sonny Rollins and his group doing a tune also called East Broadway Rundown. Do stay tuned. Democracy Now! With your host, Amy Goodman. That's coming up next at 5, followed at 6 o'clock by the WORT Local News, and then at 7, it's the Access Hour. All that and much more coming your way later on tonight right here on 89.9 FM WORT. Seeing things out with music from the Deep Blue Organ Trio. Three of Chicago's finest joining forces. They did a few records for the Delmark label in the early part of this millennium. Chris Foreman, Bobby Broom, and Greg Rockingham forming the Deep Blue Organ Trio. This is from Going to Town, live at the Green Mill Lounge, and a tune called Once I Loved.

0: More Time by Farrell Foster performing at the Brooklyn Folk Festival. This is Democracy Now!, democracynow.org. I'm Amy Goodman. We go now to Britain, where Keir Starmer's announced his resignation as prime minister and leader of the Labour Party following growing pressure from within the Labour Party to step down. Starmer spoke earlier today.
1: The chance to change the lives of millions of people for the better. That's what I came into politics for. 6 years ago, I inherited a Labour Party that was politically, financially, and morally bankrupt. I was told time and time again that my party was finished, that we were consigned to history, that a majority at the general election, let alone a landslide majority, was impossible. But we proved those people wrong, because we changed our party, ripping out the poison of anti-Semitism, restoring trust on the economy, defence and national security, and becoming a party that once again stood proudly with, not against, our national flag.
0: Starmer's election as prime minister in 2024 ended more than a decade of conservative rule in the UK, but during his time in office, he's faced mounting opposition over his embrace of austerity measures and a cost of living crisis in Britain, as well as his crackdown on Palestinian solidarity protesters. Starmer's announcement paves the way for Britain to have its seventh leader in 10 years. Former Manchester mayor, newly elected Labour MP Andy Burnham, is widely expected to become the next prime minister. However, some leaders of the British left have warned Burnham may do little to shift from Starmer's policies. British MP Jeremy Corbyn, who led the Labour Party from 2015 to 2020, said Burnham's, quote, basic economic strategy and views seem to me to be accepting too much of the austerity we've had imposed on us, unquote. And added in an interview with Sky News that Burnham, quote, doesn't appear to be doing anything different internationally, unquote, referring to Britain's supply of weapons to Israel for its war on Gaza and beyond. We're joined now in Paris, France, by Jeffrey Robertson, renowned human rights lawyer, founding head of Doughty Street Chambers, Europe's largest human rights law practice. He's been widely described as a mentor to Starmer, who worked at the law firm for nearly two decades. Jeffrey Robertson is also a former UN judge who ran the UN War Crimes Court in Sierra Leone. His most recent book is titled World of War Crimes, ISIS in Gaza and Beyond. Jeffrey Robertson, before we ask you about Britain's crackdown on Palestine solidarity activists, the so-called Elbit Four, we want to get your response to today's announcement by the prime minister that he is stepping down.
2: Well, there is a connection, you know. I advised him over the weekend that if he had the numbers, if he didn't have the numbers, he should do a deal with Burnham, who is the obvious favorite to succeed him because he's a bit more charismatic than Keir, who's a bit dull for the public taste. But if he had didn't have the numbers, he shouldn't resign, but rather do a deal with Burnham that he became his foreign minister. Because Keir Starmer, in my view, has been absolutely brilliant as prime minister dealing with foreign affairs. Most importantly, of course, dealing with Donald Trump. And he has not conceded to Trump. He has not joined in the illegality of the invasion of Iran, as Trump was insisting. He's kept the distance and kept Britain out of the war crimes that Trump has tried to pull it into. So for that reason, I hope he stays on in that capacity, but we don't know. If he had the numbers, I advised him to make a speech accepting that he'd made several mistakes, which he has. He has, for example, in relation to the left. And the left wing of the Labour Party is, if you like, the beating heart of the party. They don't know or don't accept the need ever for economic austerity, but they have got the heart and soul of what is traditionally the Labour Party, and they were upset by his support for Israel. In particular, they were upset by his prohibition on any protest from Palestine Action, a group that is protests about Israeli attacks on Palestine. And he had them banned and had over 3,000 people are now awaiting trial for holding up banners saying that they support Palestine Action. So that kind of thing lost him popularity in the Labour Party. It was his attack on the left, his throwing out of the Labour Party Jeremy Corbyn, who led it for several years, and Keir was one of his ministers, that just wasn't seen as just. So if he moved a little more to the left, and he may well have kept the party on side, but I think he really lost support in the party because he was perceived as too right-wing for it, and because he was too boring. He lacked charisma. Everyone went around saying, this from a party whose most uncharismatic leader was Clement Attlee, just after the war, had no charisma whatsoever, but did the great things that Britain now boasts of, like the National Health Service and so forth. So it's sad that charisma is now a quality for leading the Labour Party, but there it is.
0: You've been fierce in criticizing governments like the U.S. and Britain as well for its approach to Israel and Palestine. And you specifically talk about what's happened to Palestine Action. Last week, four Palestine Action activists in Britain were sentenced as terrorists over their involvement in a 2024 protest and raid on a factory operated by one of Israel's largest arms manufacturers, Elbit Systems. In May, the four activists known as the Elbit Four were found guilty of criminal damage for destroying property at the Elbit facility. But unbeknownst to lawyers or the jury, the judge in the case added a terrorism component to the case months earlier. It's the first time a judge has issued terrorism sentencing enhancements on people who are not actually charged with or convicted of terrorism. Their prison sentences range from 4 to over 7 years. They must also legally register to a law enforcement terrorist surveillance system for 15 years following their release from prison. Palestine Action co-founder Huda Amiri told Navarra Media in response, this is the first case and therefore the test case for trying to convict activists as terrorists using a manipulated court process. So Jeffrey Robertson, you just wrote a piece for the new magazine, The Key, headlined Punishing Protest as Terrorism. Can you explain the significance of what happened in this case and put it in the context of your new book, World of War Crimes, Eyeless in Gaza and Beyond?
2: Well, it goes like this. For several centuries, Britain's democracy has been affected, influenced, improved by protests, protests for the vote. The vote for women came about because of quite violent protests. And the vote generally, I mean, we go back and look at the way protest movements of one sort or another, particularly in America, were actually led by people who were devoted Democrats. And now we have a situation where, thanks to a law passed by the Conservative government, not by Labour, recently, a few years ago, that sentencing cases where you have quite ordinary crimes that protesters often commit, like criminal damage, usually dealt with by a fine or a 18-month sentence if their damage was bad, is now can be coupled by the judge, not the jury, but the judge can, if he decides in his own mind that they're terrorists, he can make them go to prison for a lot longer, be labeled as terrorists, be discriminated against in prison. All sorts of bad things can happen to these young, usually, and sincere, but maybe headstrong protesters, because although all they want to do is to change the attitude of the British government, which was very slow in complaining about the massive killings in Gaza. That's all they want to do. And yet that is at ground. This judge the other day dealing with four protesters who smashed up a little bit of Elbert, the chrome manufacturers, this judge secretly decided that they were terrorists and so could do all those harsh things to them. And that, I think, is one matter which needs to be sorted, because we have Mr. Vance coming over and telling us how we get things wrong. And this would be a good example of, because it's quite contrary to our idea of justice that anyone should be sent to prison for long periods and have all this discrimination against them when they haven't been convicted by a jury.
0: I wanted to end by just naming, I just wanted to name the Elbit Four, as they are known, and who they are. Leona Cameo, 30 years old and nursery school teacher. Samuel Corner, 23 years old, and Fatima Rajwani, both 21-year-old students. And Charlotte Head, 30 years old, a domestic abuse caseworker. Jeffrey Robertson, I want to thank you very much for being with us. Renowned human rights lawyer, founding head of the law firm Doughty Street Chambers, most recent piece for the new magazine, The Key, we will link to, called Punishing Protest as Terrorism. His most recent book, World of War Crimes, ISIS in Gaza and Beyond. Coming up, we go to Colombia, where a narrow victory in Sunday's runoff presidential election, the right-wing millionaire Trump-backed candidate Abelardo de la Espriella has won. Stay with us.

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1: The time is now 6 o'clock. Welcome to WORT's local news for Monday, June 22nd, 2026. I'm your host, Rachel Fields.
2: And I'm your host, Fiona Hatch. In tonight's news, five candidates make their pitch for the 76th Assembly District, Madison's historic liberal stronghold.
1: Madison's 37th annual Juneteenth celebration saw a massive turnout on Saturday.
2: And in the second half, we'll share the local government's calendar for the week ahead, mark the 6th anniversary of a successful strike in Maine, teach you how to mix up a pina colada, and review two new movies.
1: All these and more on tonight's local news after this short break.

0: I'm Max Pringle with these headlines. Vice President J.D. Vance says his lengthy talks with senior Iranian officials in Switzerland over the weekend created a good foundation for a final deal to end the Iran war. But as Amer Madani reports, social media posts from President Trump threatened to upend the talks.
1: It's been an intense day here for people as the U.S.-Iran talks finally got underway at the Bergenstock Resort in Switzerland. Vice President J.D. Vance told reporters before the talks that the U.S. sought a reset with Iran. But back home, President Trump threatened Iran again over its support of Hezbollah, and that appears to have hindered progress. It's still unclear what progress these talks will make, but today certainly proved the path ahead for the U.S. and Iran remains a difficult one.
0: That's Amer Madani. British Prime Minister Keir Starmer today announced he will be stepping down. Starmer's resignation comes less than 2 years after his Labour Party won a landslide victory in the general election. Since then, Starmer's tenure has been racked by a scandal involving his choice for UK ambassador to the US, Peter Mandelson's links to the late disgraced financier Jeffrey Epstein, and with Starmer's inability to deliver on promises to shore up public services in Britain.
2: I have spoken to His Majesty the King this morning to inform him of my decision. I will ask the National Executive Committee of the Labour Party to set out a timetable with nominations opening on the 9th of July and completed by the summer recess.
0: Starmer will stay on as caretaker prime minister until his replacement is leader of the party and the next prime minister is chosen. That's likely to be former Manchester Mayor Andy Burnham, who recently won a by-election to return to Parliament for the purpose of challenging Starmer for leadership. The UK has had 7 prime ministers since the Brexit referendum in 2016. Reporter Simon Marks has more analysis on the brief premiership of Keir Starmer and what may have been the key factors leading to his departure as Britain's leader, and what may lie ahead for his likely successor, Andy Burnham.
3: Today, where has it all gone wrong for British Prime Minister Sir Keir Starmer, and how can one of his possible successors avoid making similar mistakes? Sir Anthony Seldon is a political historian and biographer in the UK. First, his explanation of why Sir Keir finds himself at the end of his premiership, less than 2 years after coming to power in an electoral landslide.
4: You need to tell a story. You've got to give confidence to the country that you know what you're doing. You know, they know why you're there, why you uniquely are there, and where you're going to be taking them. Yes, it's going to be tough. Think Churchill in 1940, blood, toil, sweat and tears, but we are going to win.
3: And what of Andy Burnham, now returning to Parliament after winning an election in Manchester last week? Sir Anthony says if he wants to become Britain's next Prime Minister, he's got his work cut out for him.
4: People love him because no one quite knows what he thinks for. They love him because he's not Keir Starmer, and they love him because he beats reform and gives the Labour Party and Labour MPs the hope that he can do the same in the coming general election. But he needs to say what it is he's going to do, and he needs to have some kind of mandate.
3: For Britain, all this is new. Unprecedented turnover, 7 prime ministers in a decade, and the old two-party political system smashed by younger, more radical forces. It's been non-stop drama, and there's every possibility more lies ahead. With FSN Spotlight, I'm Simon Marks.
0: France is sizzling in an early summer heat wave with temperatures soaring above 100 degrees. The National Weather Service described the situation as a plateau of unrelenting heat that's not expected to ease until Friday. Many places, including Paris, experienced record-breaking hot nights. Hundreds of schools closed today, and authorities cracked down on public alcohol consumption due to health risks. The UK also issued an extreme heat warning for southern England and parts of Wales. Researchers say with climate change, these extreme weather events will increase in frequency and intensity. Meanwhile, extreme heat and dry, windy conditions are fueling several wildfires in the western U.S., including an uncontained blaze in Utah that forced the evacuation of a small town southwest of Salt Lake City. Authorities said Sunday the Iron Fire in Utah's Joab County had blackened 34 square miles, and all 1,000 residents of the town of Eureka were forced to leave their homes. Those are the Pacifica headlines. I'm Max Pringle.

0: This is Fiona Hatch and Rachel Fields with your local news, coming to you from the WORT studios on Bedford Street in beautiful downtown Madison. These are your Monday headlines.
1: Salah Sarsour, the president of the Islamic Society of Milwaukee, is back in Wisconsin, Wisconsin Public Radio reports. Sarsour met with supporters at the state's largest mosque Friday after he was detained for over 2 months at an ICE detention center in Indiana. ICE agents have accused Sarsour of lying on his immigration forms, but his legal team claims he was arrested for his support of Palestine. A federal judge ordered his release late last week. Sarsour's habeas petition, as well as his immigration case, will continue to move through the courts.
0: New seasonal labor visa rules announced Wednesday by the Trump regime could give Wisconsin dairy farms a new avenue to hire workers. That's according to Wisconsin Watch. Dairy farmers will now have broader access to the federal H-2A program, which allows farmers to obtain temporary one-year visas for seasonal agricultural workers. The change is unique to the dairy industry, but the USDA has yet to clarify which dairy farm roles now qualify for the visas. Wisconsin's agricultural sector relies heavily on the program as a source of workers with legal status, and the Trump regime's immigration crackdown has only amplified its importance.
1: The Trump regime doesn't have the authority to demand full access to Wisconsin's voter rolls, the state's Justice Department argued in federal court filings on Thursday. Liberal firms Law Forward and the Elias Law Group also filed responses last week against the Trump regime's demands, Wisconsin Watch reports. The case is on appeal in the Seventh Circuit after a lower court dismissed the original lawsuit in May. The federal government is asking for an expedited appeal process so it can review Wisconsin's compliance with the National Voter Registration Act and the Help America Vote Act. Wisconsin is one of 6 states that are exempt from the NVRA and one of 31 states facing similar lawsuits brought by the Department of Justice ahead of the 2026 elections.
0: Wisconsin Democrats are up nearly 4-1 in fundraising efforts compared to the state's GOP, reports WisPolitics. The Wisconsin Democratic Party raked in over $770,000 last month, compared to the $185,000 brought in by the state Republican Party. State Democrats also outspent Republicans last month by over $785,000. That's according to the party's latest reports, which they're required to file monthly through their federal accounts. The state's GOP hasn't outraised Democrats through its federal account since February of 2021.
1: Officials with the Lac du Flambeau Band of Lake Superior Chippewa still cannot enforce fishing restrictions for non-members, a federal judge ruled Thursday. The preliminary injunction extends the temporary restraining order issued by the court last month, barring tribal leaders from placing limits on walleye and muskie fishing on the reservation's 19 lakes. In Wednesday's order, Judge William Conley said the band failed to prove it would be harmed by the temporary injunction, but the harm to Wisconsin anglers would be substantial. The preliminary injunction will remain in effect while the legal challenge is ongoing, Wisconsin Public Radio reports.
0: The Madison School Board is slated to vote Monday on a proposed district-wide cell phone policy, reports the Wisconsin State Journal. If passed, students from kindergarten to 8th grade will be subject to a bell-to-bell ban, meaning phones would be inaccessible the entire school day, including during free periods and lunch. High schoolers would be prohibited from accessing their phones during class, assemblies, labs, and field trips. Other wireless devices like e-readers, earbuds, and smartwatches would also be affected by the ban. Madison board members have been split on the issue in past meetings. The deadline to set a policy and comply with the new state law is just over a week away, on July 1st.
1: Members of the Madison community and beyond gathered Friday to remember Boys and Girls Club CEO and social activist Michael Johnson, who passed away earlier this month at age 50. Johnson's wife and children spoke at the funeral held at the High Point Church on Madison's west side. Hundreds were in attendance, the Wisconsin State Journal reports. Johnson first started working with the Boys and Girls Clubs of Dane County in 2010 and spent nearly 17 years expanding the organization's reach. He also oversaw the grand opening of the McKenzie Regional Workforce Center in 2023, which offers training for careers in the skilled trades. Speaking on Friday, National Boys and Girls Clubs of America President Jim Clark called Johnson, quote, the epitome of what the American dream, the American promise, is all about, unquote.
0: And finally, several streets on the southeast side of Capitol Square will close Wednesday ahead of the annual concerts on the square, according to a city press release. Main Street, Pinckney Street, and the 100 blocks of Martin Luther King Jr. Boulevard and East Washington Avenue will be impacted by the closure. For each date featuring a Concerts on the Square event, the affected roads will close at 3 p.m. and reopen by midnight. Those dates include July 1st, July 8th, July 15th, July 22nd, and July 29th. Those were the headlines.
1: Democratic candidates vying to replace Representative Francesca Hong for the 76th Assembly District pitched themselves to voters at a forum Wednesday. They covered everything from housing to affordability to conservation to education funding. WORT reporter Fiona Hatch recaps the highlights.
0: Five Democratic candidates for Wisconsin's 76th Assembly District gave their bids for the seat Wednesday night. The candidates running for the seat's Democratic nomination are Isaiah Ben-Ami, Juliana Bennett, Tony Castaneda, Dina Nina Martinez Rutherford, and Zoe Sullivan. Throughout the two-hour forum, moderated by Isthmus newspaper's Shali Pittman, candidates were asked about their stance on everything from Madison's housing crisis to education. In their introductions, Bennett and Ben-Ami touted their experience in state and local government, while Martinez Rutherford, Castaneda, and Sullivan spoke to their personal backgrounds and work as social advocates and organizers. Candidates agreed on several issues throughout the night, including restoring the Knowles Nelson Stewardship Program, restricting the construction of data centers across the state, funding public schools, and, according to Sullivan, the housing crisis.
2: I think it's obvious that this is one of the issues where we all basically agree, right? We all want to get rid of the anti-tenant laws that passed under Walker. We all think that the shared revenue formula needs to be changed so that so that the city's getting the money it needs to get and our taxes aren't going up because we're getting 18 cents of every dollar that we pay to the state.
0: Candidates, including Bennett, also decried the lack of consensus among state Democrats.
3: On day one, we can all agree that we will repeal Act 10. We can all agree on restoring the Knowles Nelson program, which is set to expire at the end of the month, to pass PFAS remediation to support Starkweather Creek. The problem is what happens on day two.
0: Castaneda said his priorities expand beyond the 76th district when it comes to winning a Democratic trifecta in the Capitol come November.
4: There are a lot of things that we need to do. What I want to do, especially after the primary, is that I want to work to organize around the state for these very close races where other assembly candidates are running. The 76th seat, let's face it, we got it. After the primary, whoever wins is going to win. But we need to guarantee that we get that majority.
0: When it came to their respective plans to achieve their shared goals, however, the candidates diverged. On affordability, candidates like Bennett focused their strategy on lowering property taxes and implementing a 17-cent millionaire tax, which would tax 17 cents on every dollar earned above the $1 million threshold. Others, like Martinez Rutherford, emphasized raising the minimum wage and repealing Act 10, a 2011 labor law that stripped collective bargaining rights for most public sector employees across the state.
5: Working people are being oppressed right now. The boot of the oppressor is on our necks. Raise the minimum wage. Restore collective bargaining. Give power back to the working people right away. And fully fund public schools and give our teachers a raise that they deserve.
0: Castaneda proposed implementing a one-time linkage fee for new developments to bring down property taxes. Ben-Ami focused on shielding renters from excessive rent increases, and Sullivan advocated rolling back the Wisconsin Parental Choice Program, a statewide voucher program funded by taxpayers, which sends qualifying children to private or religious schools tuition-free. The five Democrats are vying for the open assembly seat left by Representative Francesca Hong, who gave up the role to launch her gubernatorial campaign. She was elected to represent the district, which covers most of the Isthmus and Madison's East Side, in 2021. It's a historic Democratic stronghold in the state, with no Republican ever representing the district. For WORT, I'm Fiona Hatch. Isthmus newspaper Shali Pittman contributed field reporting to this story.

The time is now 6:17 p.m. and you're listening to the live local news on WORT.

0: Madison's 37th annual Juneteenth celebration saw a massive turnout on Saturday. This year's theme, Black Resilience, celebrating our history and presence. After a march down Park Street, as many as 15,000 people convened in Penn Park to enjoy activities of for all ages. WORT reporter Brian Standing was there and brings us this coverage with our news producer, Faye Parks.
1: My name is Diana Walker. I work for Salvation Army of Dane County, and we're here celebrating Juneteenth.
2: What is Juneteenth for those who may not know?
1: Juneteenth for me is about us. You know, it kind of goes with our quote we have, celebration of freedom while serving.
2: Okay.
1: So we're excited as African Americans that we are able to honor Juneteenth, those things that maybe transitioned the whole history. And so to be a part of this is just a wonderful event.
2: And what are you doing here today?
1: We're marching in the parade, representing Salvation Army of Dane County.
2: Okay. And I mean, why do you think Juneteenth is important today?
1: Because it's about where we've come from, where our ancestors, so our grandparents and great-grandparents and the centuries before where they came from. And because of them, we're here. And so this is why it's important for us to celebrate.
3: If you don't know where you came from, you repeat it. So this young generation never was, would know nothing about slavery, but yet they still, I'm getting off base now, still, in other words, I'm trying to say that if you don't know where you come from, you don't know where you're going.
1: There you go. That's right. That's right.
3: Bottom line.
2: You don't want to repeat the mistakes of the past.
1: That's right.
3: Correct. Exactly.
1: You don't want to be a part of the mistakes. Exactly. Yeah.
2: Tell me about the motorcycle club and why you're riding in Juneteenth today.
4: We are here to just to represent for our community. Our club represents on a lot of different levels with backpack giveaways and things of that nature. So this is another chance for us just to be out here and showing what we're about and show support for the community. Let them know Juneteenth, we're out here for the same thing.
2: What's the name of the club?
4: Four Horsemen MC, Madison, Wisconsin.
2: All right. And your name?
4: I'm Shownuff.
2: Okay. And you're right. Vice president.
4: Yes,
2: right?
4: Sir. Yes, sir.
2: And what makes your motorcycle club different from others?
4: Man, we're just a good group of brothers. That's all I can say. We're
5: family and community.
4: Yeah, that's it. We're just a good group of brothers and just trying to make it happen. So, yeah.
2: All right. And you're leading the parade?
4: Oh, yes. We're out front today. We'll be in the heat, but it'll be all right. It's a nice day for us, so I hope everybody gets a good chance to come out and see us.
2: All right. Anything else you'd like to add?
4: Thank you, guys. Happy Juneteenth to everybody out here.
5: Same thing.
6: My name is Shana Sharp. I'm a program case manager with Urban Triage. Urban Triage helps the community with unhoused individuals, and we get them housed through various community-based programs.
2: How do you manage to do that? I mean, housing is so expensive in Dane County and Madison. How do you find houses for people who have little means or resources?
6: We help the population achieve things like job readiness with the mock interviews, and we get them ready to gain part-time or full-time employment while we're doing those things.
2: And why are you marching in Juneteenth?
6: We're marching in Juneteenth because Urban Triage feels that black people matter and that we all matter and that standing in unity and in solidarity makes the community better and it makes us whole as a person.
2: So you're with IBEW 159. Why are you marching in Juneteenth?
7: Why?
2: Yeah.
7: Representing us.
2: Okay.
7: Got to come out and show love. So we want to show the union, we're the EWMC, Electric Workers Minority Caucus. So we've been part of this since, I don't know how long, about 10 years?
8: Yeah, about 10 years.
7: We've been helping, we go help set up, we come help support, show us love.
2: Tell us about the Electrical Workers Minority Caucus. What does that do?
7: We try to get more minorities in the IBW structure from the lowest to the highest in all levels. So we get involved in our community, show our faces, try to show people that if we do it, you can do it.
8: Yeah, it's just important that people show up because representation matters, and a lot of times people don't think about these careers because their mom or dad or their uncle or anybody aren't into being electricians or any of the building trades. And so for the people that think, oh yeah, I'm gonna go play basketball or football or I'm gonna become a musician, well, that's great to have that as a goal, but it's also great to have a backup plan. So The trades is a great opportunity for a lot of people if they don't know about it, and it certainly can be a great backup plan because a lot of the guys that I know make a lot of good money, and it's a great way to pull yourself up and out of a place where you might not be making very much to a place where you can make a lot more money and get your health care paid for and get a good, decent retirement.
2: And why is Juneteenth important these days?
7: It's history. It's our history.
9: Yes, my name is Ian Carter, and Youth BMC Baseball is about exposing kids to sports, to baseball specifically. 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We grill out burgers and hot dogs every Saturday, ages 4 to 12. We just want the people to come through, the kids to be able to have an experience, and their family and friends cheer them on. This is our fifth season. 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
2: Yeah. You know, when you look at like Major League Baseball, there's fewer and fewer African American players in the league over time. How do programs like this help address that?
9: That's actually a great observation. That's one of the motivating factors to why our CEO Corey Marion actually started this program, was to expose the young black and brown youth to baseball, especially with his history with baseball and how it helped him and helped him navigate as a young person. Baseball is pivotal. It teaches team skills, it teaches discipline, it teaches expectation. So I think this will really, really help kind of get baseball back in our neighborhoods.
10: My name is Stephanie Bradley Wilson, and Kappa Psi Omega chapter is a chapter of Alpha Kappa Alpha Sorority Incorporated. The sorority was founded in 1908 at Howard University, and our chapter is 50 years old, celebrating our 50th anniversary this year, just a couple of weeks ago. And so we have a number of members, as you can look around and see, who are very involved in the Madison community, whether it's through being in politics or educators or other type of organizations within Madison.
2: Now, some sororities are known as sort of like party houses and things like that. Yours sounds a little different. Explain that to me.
10: Most, all black sororities and fraternities are different than the traditional white sororities. We are about service, and in reference to Alpha Kappa Alpha, it's sisterhood, service, and scholarship. Those are the three things that we hang our hats on, and we're very proud. And so this chapter has given thousands of dollars in scholarship funds to graduating high school seniors over the years. We do other different types of community service, things that have an impact. We had a youth leadership institute. We offer workshops on mental wellness, financial literacy. We do a whole variety of different things in order to have an impact in the Dane County community.
2: And why are you marching in the Juneteenth parade?
10: Well, first of all, it's a great moment for visibility, but more importantly, to remember the history associated with those slaves that finally got the word in Texas that they were free. And also, we are socially active, we're nonpartisan, but we want people to understand and to get out and to vote and to protect their civil rights and to do all the different things that our U.S. Constitution gives us the entitlement to do.
2: Do you feel civil rights are under threat right now?
10: Oh, absolutely. In many corners of this American society, yes.
11: My name is Michael Thompson. I'm with Phi Beta Sigma Fraternity Incorporated. We are a NPHC, which stands for National Panhellenic Council organization. We're also known as D9 or Divine Nine. The reason why we're walking is because of how much Juneteenth means to us as individuals as well as an organization. So with Juneteenth being a symbol of freedom for our African-American ancestors, we want to continue to celebrate that freedom.
2: And do you feel those freedoms are under threat?
11: I do feel that there are some challenges to the freedoms based on, things like the administration and things like that. But, we as people, we're going to continue to fight. I mean, we've always been resilient, and we're just going to continue to do what we have to do.
12: When I say one, you say city. One, city.
2: So why don't you tell me your name and where you're with and what you're doing here?
12: So my name is Katie, and we are with the UW Chemistry Department here with a few different experiments to teach the kids and create the next generation of budding chemists.
13: Hi, I'm Cammie, also from the UW Chemistry Department. And yeah, we're just here to get these kids really interested in chemistry and science and seeing, you know, the ways it's kind of all around what they're seeing every day and what they're doing.
12: So what we have is we have a solution of sodium alginate, and so it's a really long molecule called a polymer that you can get from seaweed. And so when it's dissolved in regular water, it behaves like a liquid. And if we add it to a solution of salt water, the salt is able to tie together those really long molecules to create something that looks more like a net. And so then we get a solid worm in solution.
2: So this seems to be a popular table.
12: Yeah, it's been really exciting to see how many kids have stopped by and engaged with all of the different activities that we brought for them.
14: Can I say something?
2: Yeah, absolutely.
14: Hello, my name is Harper. I come in peace. I go to a school named One City. One City Schools, it's a charter school, and I'm here just to learn about chemistry.
2: What is what's Juneteenth all about?
14: Juneteenth is all about how the African Americans in Galveston, Texas, got know that they were free. But 2.5 years ago, Abraham Lincoln signed a treaty to saying that all slaves are free, and they didn't get that message. You're just
2: kind of so it's a day of freedom.
14: It's a day of freedom. Yes.
2: All right. And here you are making gelatin worms.
14: Yes, gelatin worms. Do you do a podcast?
2: No, I'm with a radio station.
14: Oh.
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14: Oh. 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That's sick.
2: Yeah, you'll be on the news.
14: No way, chat. Let's go. We're going to be millionaires. Yeah, we're going to be millionaires. We're going to get all the Robux in the world. Let's go.
16: Yeah, chat.
14: Anyways, that's it for the podcast.
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0: You're listening to Handcrafted Local News here on WORT. Stay with us. We've got a lot more stories for you coming up in the second half of the show. We'll share the local government's calendar for the week ahead. We'll mark the 6th anniversary of a successful strike in Maine. And we'll teach you how to mix up a pina colada and review 2 new movies.
18: But now we'll take a quick break. Back in a flash.

0: The time is now 6:32, and you're listening to the Live Local News on WORT. I'm your host, Rachel Fields, here with my co-host, Fiona Hatch. Thanks for joining us.
1: Madison's new men's shelter could clear one of the last hurdles before opening day, and city officials get feedback on the recent slew of budget engagement events. Brenda Conkle has the rundown on this week's meetings in this edition of Forward Lookout.
2: Welcome to Forward Lookout for the week of June 22nd. I'm Brenda Conkle, and I'm flying solo this week at forwardlookout.com. A few interesting things going on this week. Let's start with Dane County. Earlier today at 5 o'clock, the UW Extension met. They had two presentations, one on the Volunteer Income Tax Assistance Program, or VITA, and a Literacy Link program at the Dane County Jail. So they got those presentations, and then they got a report from their director. On Tuesday, at 9 a.m. early in the morning, there is a special Zoning and Land Regulation Committee meeting. They have one agenda item. They're going to go take a tour of a project that they're going to be talking about later. And that's at the southwest corner of Patton Road and County Highway V in the intersection 21 in the town of Vienna. There is a commercial development for a truck repair business that's going to be going on there. And they are going to take a tour of the meeting before they meet at 6:30 that evening. At 6:30 that evening, they also will be meeting in a hybrid meeting, either in room 354 or virtual. They have a whole bunch of creating residential lots, one, two, or three residential lots, separating some residences from farmland, creating some agricultural lots, and then they've got a bunch of conditional use permits. One of the conditional use permits is in the town of Albion for a tourist or transient lodging, and then they have one in the town of Cottage Grove for outdoor storage and dumpsters for a contract business, a second one in the town of Cottage Grove for a limited family business for rental property management, and then one in the town of Burke, and that is because there's a garage that is more than 12 feet tall. Lastly, they'll have one in the town of Dunkirk, and that is for agricultural tours and workshops. Moving on to Wednesday at 9 a.m., the Area Agency on Aging Legislative and Advocacy Committee will be meeting. They're getting a presentation from GWAR, that's the Greater Wisconsin Agency on Aging Resources. First, they'll get an advocacy update from them and then a presentation about their newsletter. And then they'll move on to reports, and they have a whole bunch of reports as they usually do. At 5:30, the Parks Commission will be meeting. They'll be meeting at the Heritage Center Solar Shelter at 3101 Lake Farm Road. That's out at Lake Farm Park. And they will be doing setting their fees for 2027. They're going up. They've had a public hearing on that previously. And then they'll be getting a few reports, one on the draft Park Commission manual and one on a recent event report, which is the Badger Prairie ribbon cutting and Ho-Chunk dugout canoe donation. On Thursday, the 25th, at 5 p.m., there's a hybrid meeting of the executive committee. They only have one agenda item, and that is the county executive appointments. At 5:30, County Board will be meeting. They're meeting as a committee of the whole. It is a hybrid meeting, and they have one item on that agenda, and that's an overview of the budget and financial trends. They also will be meeting right after that for their regular County Board meeting. But at 6:30, there is a Board of Adjustments meeting. For that 7 p.m. County Board meeting, again, they will begin as soon after that committee meets or at 7 o'clock. If the committee of the whole goes longer, they'll begin a little bit later. The first thing that they'll be doing is they'll be recognizing June 2026 as the LGBTQIA2S+ Pride Month. And then they will also be recognizing Juneteenth as a holiday in Dane County. They do have a whole bunch of items that are from the last Personnel and Finance Committee. So they have a couple of affordable housing projects, some grant funding, some leases. They are authorizing a land acquisition for the Bad Fish Creek Natural Resource Area. They got change order number 245 for the jail.

0: And then they have one zoning item, which is a removal of wetland restrictions at 7228 Pine Road. And that's in the town of Verona. And then they will be looking at that intergovernmental agreement between Dane County and the city of Madison for the men's shelter. Hopefully this is one of the last hurdles before the men's shelter can actually open. And then they'll be approving those Dane County Executive Committee appointments and a few other items you might want to check out. Moving on to the city, at 4:30, the Sustainable Madison Committee met, and they had some updates. They had an update on the data center moratorium, and then they are looking at the ordinances, procedures, and powers of committees. They're getting a presentation on that. And then they will have the Sustainable Madison Work Plan, a September field trip discussion, and an ad hoc zero waste working group update. On Tuesday, June 23rd, at 4:30, the Common Council Executive Committee will be meeting. And they're going to be getting a progress update on the Goodman Pool process and staffing changes, as well as talking about the Department of Civil Rights Community Connectors and how they will engage with them. They're setting their meeting dates for 2027, and then they're getting feedback on the budget engagement events and a Juneteenth events debrief. They also have an item on there called Alder Pods Updates. There's nothing in it, so I'm really kind of curious, what is an Alder's Pod? And then finally, they'll be getting leadership updates and council office updates. The Common Council has a pretty lengthy agenda with items that may actually get discussed. They'll be getting a poetry reading by Stephen Espinada Dawson. That will be called We Lived Happily During the War by Ila Kaminsky. They'll also be getting a presentation about state legislative affairs by the Welsh Group. And then they will be moving on. They have quite a few items that may be of interest. First one is a landmarking master hall. They'll also be adopting the Southeast and Southwest area plans. They'll be talking about that revocation of Cielo's liquor license at 118 State Street. Right now, it looks like they will be closed through the end of the year. They also are looking at alcohol licenses for concerts on the square and jazz at 5, burials at the veterans section in Forest Hill Cemetery, some private funds from the O'Dana Hills Golf Course, a whole bunch of Public Works items, and then they will move on to some additional funding for the Dane County Narcotics Task Force for training, radios, and investigative supplies. They'll be approving the 2026 Annual Action Plan to HUD, and then they will be approving the selection of Samantha Jane Mullen as the Thurber Park Artist in Residence. Finally, they will be looking at redoing their ordinance on massage establishments, and as well as looking at how their Madison Forward Fund, which was the guaranteed income program that they did a test pilot on, and then they were going to be naming M.K. Zariel as the 2026-2027 Madison Youth Poet Laureate. On Wednesday, June 24th, at noon, they'll be having an alcohol license review committee meeting. That is the operator subcommittee, so they have one license that they're going to be looking at there. At 4:30, the Water Utility Board will be meeting at 119 East Olin Avenue. That meeting's in person. They have one item on their agenda before they get to the reports, and that is looking at allowing the general manager to certify municipal services bills, assessments, and charges to the tax rolls if you haven't paid your bills. And then the reports will be on water production, financial conditions, capital projects, operations, and public information. And then at 6 p.m., the City Council will be having one of their budget hearings. This one will be on planning and transportation. That's at the Warner Park Community Recreation Center. If you're interested, you can register. There's a link online for that. And lastly, Thursday, June 25th, at 4:30, the Housing Policy Committee will be meeting. They'll be getting a presentation from the Tenant Resource Center about evictions in Dane County. And then at 5 o'clock, the Disabilities Rights Commission, both of those meetings are virtual. They'll be meeting, and they will be having a housing update, Safe Routes to School strategic plan. They'll look at the DRC work plan, that's for their committee, and then a whole bunch of reports. And that's it for the week ahead in local government. Thank you to Fiona Hatch, our engineer and editor, as well as Socrates and Aristotle. Meow. And for more news about the week ahead, go ahead and look at forwardlookout.com. There you can find a roundup of local news articles each day and a Monday morning roundup of city and county newsletters, announcements, and other local government items. For more information, check out the extended version on the WART website. We'll be skipping next week, but we'll see you in July with more updates on the city and county agendas. Keep watching.
1: Today, June 22nd, is the anniversary of the successful Maine Bath Ironworks shipyard strike in 2020. 4,300 workers successfully struck during COVID time against the company's corporate parent, the giant General Dynamics. Feature contributor Harry Richardson has the story.

Today, June 22nd, is the anniversary of the start of the successful Main Beth Ironworks, BIW, shipyard strike of 4,300 workers in 2020. 87% of the workers, members of the International Association of Machinists and Aerospace Workers, AIM, Local S6, voted to strike. The main issue was the company's effort to expand the work of outside contractors, which IAM said erodes seniority rights. The company offered a 3% raise while demanding concessions on working conditions. In 2015, the workers had accepted a wage freeze and substantial cuts in healthcare and pensions, supposedly to make the company more competitive. In 2018, Bath Ironworks received $45 million in state tax breaks. The next year, its parent company, General Dynamics, recorded over $3 billion in profits. The company just landed a new four-year over $100 million submarine contract at its facility in Pittsfield, Massachusetts. The then recently approved military budget called for nearly $4.5 billion specifically for Columbia-class subs as part of its nuclear buildup. While demanding concessions from the workers, the company used some of its over $15 billion in gross profits to buy back nearly $2.5 billion in its own stock in order to enrich investors and top company officials. The company has a six-month backlog. The Navy had awarded 47 Arleigh Burke class destroyers, only 36 of which had been delivered. Incredibly, the ships cost nearly $2 billion apiece. The strike, where 1,000 picketers showed up that first morning, received broad community support. The BIW is the area's major employer. The company is one of the Navy's five largest suppliers and one of only two facilities that build destroyers. The strike occurred during rising COVID deaths before a vaccine was developed and the shipyard workers were declared essential workers for national security. Meanwhile, the Maine Center for Disease Control opened an investigation after four striking workers tested positive for COVID-19. General Dynamics posted on its Facebook page that workers should get tested if they had been working on the hull of the future USS Carl Levin in dock or had been on the picket line between June 22nd through June 24th. Another worker wrote on Facebook, "I find it strange that a company all of a sudden are reporting case after case of COVID-19. I dare say there were many unreported cases inside BIW prior to the strike, but not reported." On July 21st, Local S6 President Chris Wires criticized the company for hiring out-of-state contractors from several southern states that were experiencing an increase in COVID-19 cases. He alleged that this could lead to a higher case of infections in Bath and argued that BIW should provide proof of testing with negative results for all out-of-state subcontractors immediately. On August 3rd, union and company reps held their first meeting since June, where they agreed to points relating to company holidays and merit pay. On August 23, 2020, more than 4,300 union members voted 87% to ratify a three-year collective bargaining agreement. The approved contract included strong job protections against expanded subcontracting and preserved seniority rights, the two top issues that forced workers to reject the company's previous offer and began the nation's largest strike at that time. Activists in the region have long called for peace conversion of BIW. One small example occurred when Maine Senator Angus King got Bath Ironworks to agree to immediately start manufacturing machines to make special cotton swabs to test for COVID. Numerous smaller companies were involved in the plan with little difficulty. Conversion activist writer David Swanson says, "The U.S. government is the world's biggest weapons supplier. If it gives weapon companies the money that they have laboriously and properly bribed and lobbied for, but tells them to make trains and solar panels, there isn't any question of what they're going to say. They're going to take their money and make trains, solar panels, or whatever they're told to make." More recently, on February 9th, self-proclaimed Secretary of War Pete Hegseth commended Bath Ironworks for aiding Trump's America First goals and criticizing previous administrations for outsourcing work abroad. But last month, Hegseth said the Trump administration has proposed nearly $2 billion in offshore production of warships because U.S. shipyards don't have the capacity. A statement Senator King said didn't hold water. But those are stories for another day. For the past and past, I'm Harry Richardson.

0: This week on Madison Mixology, we're off to Puerto Rico to learn about the piña colada and its many variations, dating all the way back to the late 1700s. Feature contributor Charlie Bielowski tells us how to blend up this frozen treat and shares the history behind it.
1: Hey there, everybody, and welcome back to another installment of Madison Mixology. I'm your host and favorite feature contributor, Charlie Bielowski. This week, we dive into a classic summertime treat with ties to pirates and Puerto Rico, and even has a national holiday. Today, we take a sip from the piña colada. The piña colada was made a tad bit differently when it was first conceived by the Puerto Rican pirate Roberto Cofresi sometime in the early 1800s. His recipe called for a mixture of coconut, pineapple, and white rum, and was made to help boost the morale of his crew. The original concoction was unfortunately lost to time with Cofresi's death in 1825. It pops up again a little less than a century later in the magazine Travel, where it is described as being made with Bacardi rum, sugar, ice, and pineapple juice. In 1954, the Coco Lopez was invented as a new and improved way to extract coconut cream. To everybody else, it was known as cream of coconut, and was swiftly added to the piña colada's recipe in Puerto Rico. This new blend became the official recipe, and bartender Ramon Marrero from the Caribe Hilton Hotel was credited with its official conception. The cocktail became a staple at tiki bars across the Caribbean, and eventually found its place in the history books. As the 1970s rolled around, the piña colada saw its fair share of ups and downs. It was made the official cocktail of Puerto Rico, but at the same time, mass-produced piña colada mixes began to flood the market, leading to a very noticeable decline in quality. As more time passed and the cocktail renaissance of the 2000s came about, craft bartenders began to reintroduce the care and love into assembling the original beverage, and it once again found fame. The official Piña Colada Day is even celebrated on the 10th of July every year. Making this drink involves a blender if you want its true-to-life flavors. I don't have the correct ingredients with me currently, but I did save some from when I made some not too long ago. To start, put some ice in a blender with 2 ounces of white rum. Malibu works very well for sweetness, but Bacardi is just as good. Add 1.5 ounces of cream of coconut and pineapple juice, a dash of lime juice, and blend it up. Once it's smooth, pour into a glass and enjoy. That's really good. I really do like that. Honestly, the piña colada is like one of my favorite ones that I've made so far. It's cool, it's refreshing, it's tropical, it's a perfect summery treat, especially around, you know, this time of year when things are heating up. It's icy, it's fantastically creamy. It's got just the right blend of sweetness and that kind of burn from the alcohol. It's much better than the Miami Vice as well, which we made in that same time frame as when we made the piña colada. It does what it's supposed to do, and it leaves just this great taste to it. If you have everything you need to make it, it's also pretty easy to put it together. I would highly recommend, instead of pineapple juice, if you have it, add pineapple, like fresh pineapple, to the drink instead. That's what I ended up doing in this mix instead of the pineapple juice, and I think it came out about 1,000 times better. It tastes absolutely wonderful. The piña colada has to be hands down one of the best cocktails I've mixed to date. Along with this, we also made the Miami Vice in the same night, which is a cousin of the piña colada. Other variations include the Scotsman colada, which swaps the rum for Scotch whiskey, or the Tepache colada, which uses Tepache, a fermented pineapple rind drink, in place of the pineapple juice. Try any of these tropical cocktails for yourself, and I'll be back next week for another installment of Madison Mixology. I'm Charlie Bielowski.
0: Today, feature contributor Harry Richardson reviews 2 new movies. First up, a solid sports documentary, Triumph, Jesse Owens and the Berlin Olympics. Harry also recommends Disclosure Day, the latest sci-fi movie from Steven Spielberg.
2: Jesse Owens was one of history's greatest athletes. But you already knew that. It's time to meet the man behind the gold.
3: That was clip from the trailer for Triumph, Jesse Owens and the Berlin Olympics, directed by Andre Gaines. This is a well-done documentary about one of the most fascinating and consequential sports political stories in the world of the 30s. The documentary does a good job with its various talking heads and fine period footage to bring us the feel and urgency of the 1936 Olympics. Jesse Owens was one of the greatest athletes of the 20th century and one of the greatest track and field athletes of all time. Owens was one of 10 children born to Alabama sharecroppers. Health care was so scarce and they were so poor that several of his siblings died at an early age. When he was 9, the family moved to Cleveland, Ohio as part of the Great Migration, and their family's situation improved. The documentary places Owens squarely in a dark period of American history, the years of the Jim Crow South, the Red Summer of 1917, segregation, and limited prospects for African Americans anywhere in the country. But Owens was lucky. He loved to run, and he found a supportive, sympathetic coach in junior high, Charles Riley, who recognized his talent. By high school, Owens was an outstanding athlete, breaking many track and field records. He matched the world record of 9.4 seconds in the 100-yard dash. That time stood as the high school record until 1967. He went to Ohio State on an athletic scholarship, partly at Riley's encouragement. Riley set him up with one of the era's great coaches, Larry Schneider. Owens also wanted to stay close to home to be near his girlfriend, later spouse, Minnie Ruth Solomon, and their daughter. At Ohio State, he racked up an amazing record, winning 8 individual NCAA titles. Owens faced discrimination, segregation, and inferior living conditions on the road. For a while, fame turned his head, but Minnie and Schneider restored his focus. But nothing compared him for the pressure of the 1936 Olympics. Meanwhile, in Germany, people embittered by the crush of war reparations, wild inflation, and depression succumbed to Hitler's message. Naive President Paul von Hindenburg and conservative German leaders made Hitler the chancellor in 1933, thinking they could control him. There was a strong early effort by the NAACP and African American papers urging African American athletes to boycott the games, feeling that Hitler would use them for propaganda purposes. But Jesse and the other African American athletes disproved the myth of Aryan superiority. Owens went on to win 4 gold medals. Returning home to a segregated America, Owens had a rough road and faced frequent financial difficulties despite his fame. All in all, a fine documentary, well worth watching. It just started streaming on Netflix. Up next, a new science fiction film by an old master of the genre.
4: I am much more inclined now than I was when I made Close Encounters to really believe that we're not the only intelligent civilization in the universe.
3: And that was a clip from the trailer for Disclosure Day, directed by Steven Spielberg. The screenplay is by David Koepp. This is one of the most anticipated movies of the summer and was pretty much worth the wait. Disclosure Day delivers great action scenes, starting with the opening scene of our whistleblower protagonist up against heavy bad guys. David Kellner, Josh O'Connor, is a cybersecurity specialist who joins a rogue group of former Wardex employees who have decided the world deserves to know the secret that Wardex and the government have been keeping for 79 years. That aliens are real, and they came to Earth starting in 1947 in a place called Roswell. Daniel, a numbers guy, was supposed to quietly pass the evidence of Wardex's deception, but the plan falls through, and he has to deliver the goods and a special device personally. He intimidates the bad guys via that special device and frees his girlfriend, Jane, Eve Hewson. Daniel and Jane escape and communicate with his contact, Hugo Coleman Domingo, the leader of a group of former Wardex employees. Enter Margaret Fairchild, Emily Blunt, a Kansas City TV meteorologist. After an encounter with a cardinal, she suddenly starts speaking Russian. She's also telepathic and gains empathy for those she meets. After a mysterious on-air feint, after her utterance of alien gibberish, the bad guys are after her, and she is contacted by Hugo. What follows when Daniel and Margaret finally meet is a great adventure and one of Spielberg's best movies in years. There is soaring music by John Williams and fine cinematography by Yanis Kaminski. Empathy turns out to be a superpower. The director's message, empathy and hope are our best chance in these trying times. A fun movie, I highly recommend it. Disclosure Day just started playing in Madison Theaters. For WRT's Monday Movie Review, I'm Harry Richardson.
0: 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Your headline writer this evening was Fiona Hatch. Fiona also contributed reporting alongside Brian Standing and Isthmus Newspaper's Charlie Pittman. Thanks to feature contributors Harry Richardson, Brenda Conkle, and Charlie Bielowski. Thanks also to Nicholas Leap for technical production. Victor Calzoni engineered the show. Faye Parks produced this newscast. And Nate Carlin is the news director at WORT. I'm your host, Rachel Fields.
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